0: Our late night comedy show Last Week Tonight has designed a logo with a familiar looking squirrel. Host John Oliver.
1: I'm so happy to announce that you can now buy this image on a variety of products from tumblers to hats.
0: With proceeds going to a nonprofit that fights hunger. Bucky's general counsel tells the Dallas Morning News that the company has no plans to sue yet. Jim Ryan, ABC News.
2: Singer Ariana Grande is filing suit against dozens of hackers saying they released unpublished music and personal information for profit.
3: The lawsuit claims the unnamed suspects hacked into various personal digital accounts of photographers and producers who have worked closely with Grande, leading to the unlawful and egregious theft, dissemination, and exploitation of unreleased content. The lawsuit filed in Los Angeles names John Doe 1 and John Doe's 2 through 100 as defendants, accusing them of invasion of privacy and violating a California data theft law.
2: ABC's Hannah Batah. Kenya's wildlife authorities investigating the deaths of 15 elephants over the past month in Amboseli National Park. Dave Packer, ABC News.
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6: From Bloomberg World Headquarters in New York, I'm Doug Krisner. Let's update top stories in market action. As we have been reporting, oil prices jumped after a flare-up in military action across the Middle East. Iran-backed militias in Iraq fired drones at oil facilities in Saudi Arabia's eastern region. And at the same time, Axios reported that Iran launched missiles toward a U.S. military base in Jordan. Now, U.S. Central Command is reporting that all missiles targeting American service members have been intercepted. Right now, WTI crude up 3.6% at $82 after falling in New York trading for a third straight session. It was a mixed day for U.S. equities. We saw a rotation out of chip stocks and into more economically sensitive shares. The Dow was higher by 1%, but we had the Philadelphia Semiconductor Index dropping 4.5%. Now, that slide in the chip stocks underscores how quickly sentiment has turned in one of the most crowded trades that we have seen. Makes for a bit of a tough setup, too, for the earnings that we'll get tomorrow from Microsoft and Meta. Obviously, a lot of the focus is going to be on CapEx spending. And speaking of the chip makers, right now in South Korea, we've got SK Hynix reporting operating profit for the second quarter below expectations. In local currency terms, quarterly profit rose 557%. But that missed the mark. Here is Bloomberg's Anthony Stevens.
7: This speaks to where expectations are, right? Like, you have a record OP. It's a 557% jump. They're talking about 80% plus margins, 83. You have a ADR that went into the results with 20% plus premium. And that speaks to the problem here. It's positioning and expectation meeting very high standards is becoming very difficult.
6: Right now in the Seoul session, we have SK Hynix up about 1.8%. And in equity trading, we've got the Kospi rising 2.2%. The rogue agent from OpenAI that was responsible for hacking that AI startup Hugging Face, well, it's reportedly hacked again. Reuters is reporting a customer of the New York-based AI firm Modal Labs has been hacked. We check markets for you throughout the day here on Bloomberg. U.S. Treasury yields rising ever so slightly. The 10-year in the Tokyo session has picked up a basis point at 4.61%. In terms of equity action, the Nikkei higher by 0.9%. In Seoul, the Kospi is up 2.2%. 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

I'm Stephanie Flanders, and you're listening to a portion of this week's Trumponomics podcast on Bloomberg Radio. Today I'm speaking with Bloomberg reporter Caitlin Riley and Harvard economist Jason Furman about how the US tax system can be better at taxing the ultra-rich. We thought it made sense to talk about how the US tax system is struggling to tax gazillionaires, and whether any of the bright ideas being floated for extracting more from the mega-rich would actually work. It's not only the so-called class warriors who are worrying about wealth taxes these days. The International Monetary Fund held a wargaming exercise a few months back with around 50 finance and technology experts. David Ramley wrote about it for Business Week.

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1: Tool. And a number of Bloomberg stories have highlighted new and even more efficient ways that the super rich are finding to avoid capital gains, even as gasoline prices jump again and the high cost of living stays as the number one issue for most voters. So no wonder that we're hearing more and more proposals from progressive politicians for wealth taxes, both in Europe and the US. In California, a one-time billionaire 5% tax is on the ballot in the midterm elections in November. That's got a lot of attention. There are others. Could any of them get passed? And even before we get to that, would any of them work? Joining me to discuss this, we have in our DC studio, Caitlin Riley, who covers Congress for us with a focus on tax and fiscal policy. And I should say, although she's sitting in a special sound booth in Capitol Hill, it is actually pretty noisy. Caitlin, thanks very much for joining us anyway.
2: It is. Thank you for having me.
1: And I'm happy to say coming back this week is Jason Furman, professor of economic policy at the Harvard Kennedy School and Harvard's Department of Economics. And he, of course, was chair of President Obama's Council of Economic Advisers, writes and thinks about pretty much everything this podcast is interested in. Jason, thanks for coming back.
3: Great to be back with you.
1: Caitlin, just give us a quick summary of how live this issue is of taxing the wealthy where you hang out on Capitol Hill.
2: Well, it's increasingly front of mind for Democrats. Democrats are not currently in power in either the House, the Senate, or of course, the White House. And so right now, these ideas are more theoretical, but they featured heavily in the 2020 presidential primary on the Democrat side. And we would expect them to feature heavily again as we look forward to 2028. There are several competing sort of tax proposals on how to get at taxing the wealthy. Some of those are wealth taxes. Some of those would use other types of tax to get at that wealth that's not collected as wages. But we would expect that Democrats will continue to have this debate kind of between the progressive and more moderate flakes of the party about how to tax the wealthy. A large part of that is because when you want to create ambitious new social programs, you have to figure out ways to pay for them. And we're already reaching dizzying levels of debt. So how to pay for a Democratic agenda will be front of mind in the years ahead.
1: I mentioned about the possible future erosion of the tax base due to AI and a reduction in the number of a certain kind of jobs. But the tax base has already been somewhat eroded, right? There is also just a concern that the system is getting worse and worse at taxing some of the new money coming on stream.
2: Exactly. The tax system in the U.S. focuses heavily on wages, and that's really not the way that the wealthy collect and expand their wealth. And the tax code has not been very good at getting at those types of holdings. And we've actually seen the taxes that do target wealth erode over time. The estate tax is a big piece of that. The corporate tax rate here is also lowered over time. And so we've seen the way that previous generations were able to impose heavier taxes on the wealthy erode here. There's some interesting research by French economists Emmanuel Saez and Gabriel Zucman, who looked at the amount the very wealthy paid in tax going back to the 1950s. And recently, for the first time, you saw the top 400 wealthiest households, according to their research, pay actually a lower effective tax rate than the bottom 50% of households in the U.S.
1: Jason, first I should ask whether you sort of buy into the idea that we've got less and less good at taxing wealth, or is it just that there's just a lot more of it about and there's more focus on it?
3: So let's just state a few facts and then I'll get to your question. The first is that the tax code, if you look at slices up through the top 0.1%, is actually progressive. The top 0.1% is paying higher taxes on average than people in the middle, who are paying higher taxes than people in the bottom. Now, I can't tell you as an economist, is it progressive enough? As a person, I think it's not progressive enough, and I'd like to make it more progressive.

0: expensive. The second question is, how has it changed over time? It's become a bit less progressive, and the biggest action there has been lowering the corporate tax rate, which used to be 35% and is now 21%. And so that has reduced the taxation of capital income, which disproportionately goes to people at the top. But there's also been, you know, relative to 20 years ago or 25 years ago, things like capital gains and dividend rates are lower than they used to be. Then third, there is an issue of the progressivity within the top 0.1%, you know, the top 400 people that Caitlin mentioned. And in one sense, there's a lot of money that those people have. Relative to the fiscal system as a whole, it's just not quite as important as thinking about the top 0.1%, or maybe even the top 10% of Americans. And then the very last thing is, what is your goal? Is your goal to raise revenue while causing the least pain? Or is it to discourage some type of activity you think is bad? When we do payroll taxes, we're mostly trying to raise revenue and we don't want to harm anyone. When we do tobacco taxes, we want less smoking. The goal is to actually change behavior. When you're taxing corporations, when you're taxing the wealthy, what are you trying to do? Raise revenue with minimal pain or change behavior? And that's a real threshold question that's debated.
1: Caitlin's already pointed out that without any kind of Democrat control in Congress, let alone the White House, they're unlikely to be passed. But, you know, you have Bernie Sanders and Representative Ro Khanna. They propose a 5% annual wealth tax on billionaires. The California initiative, which is on the ballot, there's a bunch of them, but the main one is a 5% tax, one-off tax, supposedly, on net worth over $1 billion. I mean, measured by your tests, do either of those make sense? Do either of those sound like they're just raising money, or are they trying to get rid of billionaires?
0: I am quite skeptical of both of those proposals. So first of all, one, it depends on this fork. In my view, Jeff Bezos has made the world a better place by bringing down prices, expanding variety, even giving access to small businesses to ways to sell things they didn't used to. I also think Jeff Bezos wouldn't miss the money if you raised his taxes. So I very much support raising taxes on Jeff Bezos, but I'd like to do it in a way that doesn't change Amazon that much. I think Ro Khanna and Bernie Sanders don't mind if you got less of the type of economic activity that Jeff Bezos engaged in. They think it probably didn't, on balance, make the world a better place. So we're coming from it from somewhat different places, which gives you different answers. The second thing is, for the two taxes that you just gave as examples, the answers are somewhat different. At the level of California, and I would also say, by the way, the same thing at the level of France, it's just a lot easier for people to move. And so you may not succeed in either goal. You may not raise revenue if you drive people out of the state and lose their jobs and their income taxes and the like. And you may not even have fewer billionaires. Like, you'll have fewer billionaires in California, but you'll have more in Texas. And if you care about the United States as a whole, I don't think you'd count that as any sort of victory. So the smaller the unit that's trying to do it, the harder it is to do this. Then nationally, there's another issue you run into, which is the US Constitution says you can't have direct taxes unless they're apportioned exactly to the population in the state. There's then an amendment that says that is an exception for income taxes. There's no exception for wealth taxes. Most constitutional scholars would agree that the current Supreme Court would rule wealth taxes unconstitutional. So at the national level, I think it's just a waste of time to be talking about it, even if you think it's a good idea, because courts wouldn't allow it.
1: Caitlin, is that right, that people recognize that there's this pretty solid constitutional case against these things, regardless of whether that makes sense, that you can't have direct wealth taxes?
2: Well, I think supporters of the wealth taxes would probably argue that it's an open question. But yes, it's true. There is this like very large looming constitutional question. And with the current makeup of the Supreme Court, it's difficult to see them siding on the side of a wealth tax. So there is this potential very hard stop at the end of this debate.
1: Caitlin, I remember finding surprising when I first went to work in the US a million years ago, was the step up in basis rule that resets the cost basis for assets. So if you get extremely wealthy in your lifetime, maybe you are Jeff Bezos, you don't realize those capital gains. They're just sitting there as part of your assets and your wealth. You pass it on to your children, and it's considered you sort of starting the clock again. And all of those gains during your lifetime are not ever taxed on capital gains.
2: I think that's definitely part of the conversation. And then another piece of this is not only do those assets value reset at the point of death, but for the lifetime of the person who holds that wealth, they're often able to borrow against it and able to kind of like access liquidity without actually selling those assets. And so for that reason, those loans are becoming one of the focuses of a potential place where you could tax. Adjusting stepped up basis is another piece of it. Taxing unrealized gains is a proposal Senator Wyden has put forward. He's the top Democrat on the Finance Committee in the Senate, which has jurisdiction over tax policy. So yeah, there are a number of other ideas floating around that would allow you to effectively target taxes at the very wealthy.
1: Coming up, more from my conversation with Caitlin Riley and Harvard economist Jason Furman on how to tax the mega rich. I'm Stephanie Flanders, and you're listening to the Trumponomics podcast on Bloomberg Radio.
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4: Unsettled weather headed our way with scattered showers and storms tonight. Some areas could see some very heavy rainfall. It'll be 65 to 70. Tomorrow, there'll be showers and thunderstorms. It'll be breezy. Highs are going to be 70 to 75. A few showers and maybe a thunderstorm tomorrow night, 65. Scattered showers and storms Thursday, 70 to 75. Partly sunny, 75 to 80 Friday. I'm Rob Carolyn with your three-day forecast on Bloomberg 92.9.
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6: It's fun, and I think part of it is the attractiveness of our regulatory system. It is a strong regulatory system that's flexible, principles-based, gives exclusive jurisdiction, so other regulators, either in states or the federal level, can't regulate at those markets. So it brings regulatory predictability and clarity, which I think is very attractive to these new markets.
7: Walt, your kids say this is pretty cool what dad does, but what do your members, like the NASDAQ, the New York Stock Exchange, who are increasingly either getting involved in prediction markets or at least looking at them very closely, what do they really think about the disruption that's going on?
6: Well, I think a lot of the prediction markets are very innovative and in many ways. This actually, when I was a former regulator at the CFTC, we started to look at these markets in the 2000s because they were incredibly predictive at bringing disparate information together in a market condition to predict things. And that could happen in economic activity, but also started to work for politics. And obviously sports betting is a big one now too. I think everybody is in agreement that if we're going to do this, let's do it responsibly. And so that's why FIA plays an important role of saying, if you're going to be in the community, let's make sure it's at the appropriate best practices, the highest levels of regulation. And so we think that's a positive. Let's bring these things on shore at the highest levels of regulation.
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0: I'm Stephanie Flanders, and you're listening to a portion of this week's Trumponomics podcast on Bloomberg Radio. Today I'm speaking with Bloomberg reporter Caitlin Riley and Harvard economist Jason Furman about how the US tax system can be better at taxing the ultra-rich. Jason, I think it's one of those things that just strikes people as an extraordinary benefit. If you're rich enough that you just never need to realise these gains, you then get to just pass them on intact to your heirs who, given the way our estate tax works, potentially don't pay any further tax on them. Is that the easiest thing that you could tackle within the Constitution?
1: Yeah, absolutely. That's the way I think we should approach it. And broadly, two things. One is, without even getting fancy, you could have higher tax rates. You could raise the top tax rate, which is 37%, by several percentage points without creating very much of a problem at all. You could raise the tax rate on capital gains to 28%. You could raise the corporate rate. And those are just one-line changes in the tax code, no constitutional debate whatsoever, and it would work just fine. Second is the types of structural issues that Caitlin was bringing up, and they largely get at the capital gains rate applies in theory, but in fact, if you hold things, you don't pay it. And there's different ways of getting at it. One is if you eventually have to pay it, then holding it is an advantage, but the advantage is timing. It's not the advantage of you're never, ever going to pay it. That actually has one nice side effect, which is right now, sometimes people get locked into assets with capital gains. For a capitalist system, you'd like whoever is the most productive owner of an asset to own it. If it costs money for the productive owner of the asset to sell it and someone else to buy it, they may not do it. They may get locked in. Capital may be in the wrong hands. So one thing I like about things that reduce this and taxing gains as they're accrued, the Wyden proposal that Caitlin cited, or taxing them at death, or reducing the ability to borrow against them, all of these are different ways of not just fixing the existing system, but actually getting rid of an economic distortion.
0: I guess the reason why the debate is not on raising the basic or the highest rate of income tax is that that isn't capturing this kind of wealth that we're talking about. If you start taxing unrealized gains, I mean, aren't there just enormous logistical and technical issues with that? You're taxing people on things that they haven't actually received as income. Presumably, you're addressing the constitutional question by saying they've effectively received that income.
1: Yeah, the Biden administration had what I thought was actually a pretty thoughtful proposal on this, because there's two issues you need to grapple with. One is if you tax someone on gains when the market runs up 20% and then it goes down 20%, do you send them a check? So what they did was basically averaged it over 5 years and had you pay out in installments. And then if the market fell, it just canceled your future installments. So they handled the refund issue. The second is, how do you value privately held assets? And they basically assumed they had a certain rate of return. And then when you eventually sold them, you reconciled with the assumption that was built into it against what had actually happened. I think that was probably a workable system. It's also the case that it was exceedingly unpopular in certain quarters. And we've seen it actually around the world in different countries. I believe Belgium and Italy, but don't fact check me because it's a little bit of a distant memory, have tried at various times to disconnect capital gains payments from when you actually get the cash. And those didn't last very long, or maybe even were canceled before they went into effect. So if you just tax them at death, I think you get sort of 85% of the way to the benefits of taxing them each year as they accrue, with maybe 20% of the political pain. So that probably is the more prudent way, but I'm tempted by the as it accrues.
0: But Caitlin, I mean, Jason mentions the unpopularity, and actually Ben Stephen made this point on the podcast the other day. Until quite recently, billionaires were not particularly unpopular in the US. And then I think partly because they've been so much more in your face in recent years, and you have the likes of Elon Musk and the numbers just becoming dizzyingly high, that seems to have tilted a bit. But it is still incredibly unpopular to really tax wealth at death or tax inheritance at all. I mean, in fact, in the Big Beautiful Bill, the estate tax exemption was raised to $15 million per person. And that doesn't seem to have been a particularly unpopular bit of the bill.
2: So That's correct. I will say when you poll people and ask them generally about tax fairness and do you feel that you're taxed fairly, do you feel that the very wealthy are being taxed fairly, Americans do tend to support increasing taxes on the wealthy. Many of them also feel like they're unfairly taxed. So there is a little bit of a taxes for you, but not for me mentality. But it does get more tricky when you dial into kind of the nitty-gritty of specific tax policy. And I think the popularity would also probably depend heavily on where these taxes were targeted and what sort of income thresholds were placed onto them.
0: But Jason, certainly, and this is true in the UK as well, I mean, inheritance tax is just remarkably unpopular, even among people who realistically have no chance of ever having their heirs need to pay it.
1: Yeah, I mean, I've been working on this topic in public policy for 30 years now, and I don't have a good answer for you. You know, I remember once President Clinton, I think he was at a fundraiser, maybe it was in Idaho or something like that, and the person traveling with him called in to find out about the estate tax and said he's hearing a lot of complaints about the estate tax here in Idaho, and what can I tell him? And we sent back the fact that last year, 6 people paid the estate tax in Idaho, to which the person responded, yes, but the children of all 6 of them are currently sitting at the table with him at this fundraiser.
0: Well, that tells you something about the unhealthy political influence of those who are
1: right, well. Right. Right. And to be clear, that's another story that is too good to check. So it is in my memory. I am sure it has grown in my memory over time, but it captures the spirit of it. So that's part of what's going on. But yeah, no, I mean, I remember there used to be farmers that would roll up on Capitol Hill with their tractors, and you'd go through and say the estate tax has all these different special rules for farmers that make it really, really low, paid out over a really long time. And they'd be like, oh, this person had to sell their family farm. And that was basically mathematically impossible, because the way in which it paid out over time was such that the income would always be way more than sufficient. So I don't know. I have a hard time with what I see as the irrationality of it. Now, to be clear, if you want to make an argument, and I have friends that make this argument on the conservative side, that somebody worked hard and they saved a lot and they deserve the money and it's unfair, that's not exactly my moral perspective, but I don't think that's a crazy perspective. But if your perspective is this is destroying small businesses, destroying family farms, that's just not factually true.
0: I mean, when you talk about things that are moral principles versus just kind of practical principles, you mentioned it for California, but you seem to be suggesting, Jason, that in the US, this question of not being able to tax wealth because this is so, it's mobile capital and people can go, and you may be right on this, you implicitly seem to be suggesting, you know, if you're in a European country, it's very easy for people to leave a European country. But in the US, it's going to be harder for people to avoid the US tax jurisdiction altogether. Do you think that's true?
1: Yeah. Yes, I was trying to say that. And I agree with myself on that point. But just to be clear, it's not like 0 in the United States and 100 in Europe. It's a continuum. And it's not like if you raise the tax rate to 90% in the United States, you wouldn't get more people leaving the United States. You would, and I wouldn't do it. But within the range of the types of tax changes that are under consideration that we're talking about, the moving out of the United States to me seems like a relatively small consideration. The moving out of California and moving out of France is a medium-sized consideration.
0: Just to kind of bring this to a close, we've highlighted there's obviously a leftward shift, at least in parts of the Democratic Party, and that's producing some of these proposals from the side of the party that potentially would say, you know, we shouldn't have any billionaires. But I highlighted at the start that there's also this whole other reason why we want to get better at taxing wealth, is that the income tax base could be eroded quite significantly by AI. Jason, I mean, we've debated this in the past, how dramatic the change might be from AI, but do you think that that could make these questions more current and the kind of analysis that you've shared about the best ways of doing this will become a much more live issue for policymakers?
1: I think there's a decent chance it will become a much more live issue, but it would be a shame if we thought it was the only issue. So first of all, in terms of AI, yes, we don't know productivity, we don't know the impact on jobs, etc. One of the more robust predictions, though, is that it will lower the labor share and raise the capital share over time. I'm not sure about that, but I'd bet on that a little bit more heavily than I'd bet on the job loss. And I wouldn't bet zero, you know, bet entirely against the job loss. So that is in the sense that I agree with you that this is going to become a more important issue. It is the case, though, that the labor share right now is 70%. I'd be shocked if in a decade it was below 50%. Maybe 30 years from now, it'll be 30%. In all of those, how you tax income is still going to matter. And so, yes, we should figure out how to tax the capital side, which right now is 30% of income, probably rising. And the holes in the way we tax it, as Caitlin and you and I have been talking about, have been growing. So absolutely do that. But I don't think we should forget the old-fashioned income side, which is still the majority and likely to be for some time. And there's more room there as well.
0: Okay. Well, so we don't have to worry about, maybe we should just go back to worrying about killer robots. Jason Furman and Caitlin Riley, thank you so much.
2: Thank you.
1: Thank you.
0: Thanks for listening to Trumponomics from Bloomberg. It was hosted by me, Stephanie Flanders, and I was joined by Bloomberg reporter Caitlin Riley and the Harvard economist Jason Furman. Trumponomics was produced this week by Moses Andam and Sam Asadi, with help from Gilda DeCarli in New York and Amy Keane. 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
8: ABC News, I'm Dave Packer. Tonight, Jay Clayton confirmed to be National Intelligence Director. To vote along party lines, Democratic Senator Ron Wyden voted against the confirmation.
9: It has been clear for months that under this administration, the main qualification to be DNI is the willingness to use the position to spread conspiracy theories about elections and to help Donald Trump make it harder for Americans to vote.
8: During his confirmation hearing, Clayton refused to acknowledge that Trump lost the 2020 election. With Ukrainian President Volodymyr Zelensky overlooking the floor, the Senate tonight overwhelmingly advancing a Russian and Iranian sanctions bill named in honor of Senator Lindsey Graham. Zelensky attending services for the late senator earlier today. Japan's public broadcaster NHK is now reporting at least two people have been confirmed dead in the partial collapse at a shopping mall following today's powerful earthquake. This is ABC News.
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12: From Bloomberg World Headquarters in New York, I'm Doug Krisner. Let's update our top stories. We'll look at market action as well, beginning with crude oil. We're seeing prices rally at this hour following a flare-up of military action in the Middle East. Earlier, Iran-backed militias in Iraq fired drones at oil facilities in Saudi Arabia's eastern region. And we had Axios reporting that Iran launched missiles toward a U.S. military base in Jordan. Now, Central Command reports all missiles targeted targeting U.S. service members have been intercepted. And now we are learning that both the U.S. and Saudi Arabia have struck Iran-backed weapon sites in Iraq. WTI crude oil is up by more than 4% at the moment at $82.50. The Brent contract is higher by more than 4% as well at $87.55. Kind of a mixed day for U.S. equities. We saw a rotation away from some of the chip makers and into more economically sensitive shares. On one hand, we had the Dow rising by 1%, but if you look at the chips, Philadelphia Semiconductor Index down 5.5%. This index is obviously the SOX, and since kind of mid-June, I think around the 22nd, when it hit a record high, the SOX has given back more than 24%. So this morning in South Korea, SK Hynix reported operating profit for Q2 below expectations. It's kind of stunning, too, because in local currency terms, profit rose a smaller than expected 557%. Now, in the call with analysts, SK Hynix is pretty bullish on the outlook for memory chip demand going through 2027. Shares right now, after bouncing around quite a bit here in early trading, are up about 5.9%. The rogue agent from OpenAI that hacked the AI startup Hugging Face, well, it's reportedly hacked again. Reuters reporting a customer of the New York-based AI lab Modal Labs has been hacked. We check markets for you throughout the day here on Bloomberg. Right now in Tokyo, Nikkei higher by 0.6%. In Seoul, the Kospi rising 0.7%. In Sydney, the ASX 200 up 1.2%. 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
10: Now, your three-day weather forecast on Bloomberg 92.9.
7: Low pressure brings us scattered showers and thunderstorms tonight. Some of them may produce heavy downpours. It'll be 65 to 70. Showers and thunderstorms for tomorrow. Again, there could be heavy downpours. Highs are 70 to 75. Showers, maybe a thunderstorm tomorrow night, 65. Some leftover showers, maybe a thunderstorm Thursday, 70 to 75. Friday, partial sun, 75 to 80. I'm Rob Carolyn with your three-day forecast on Bloomberg 92.9.
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20: This is a Bloomberg Business of Sports report. FIFA President Gianni Infantino has attacked perceived critics 1 week after the World Cup final for, as he put it, spreading hate and false rumors about the tournament. Infantino says FIFA delivered the best show in the world and spoke of the World Cup bringing joy and togetherness. In a 900-word statement published on Instagram and FIFA's website, Infantino wrote, "Sorry that you were so consumed by hate and criticism that you missed it all." Meanwhile, FIFA is working with J.P. Morgan Chase on plans to raise as much as $4.2 billion from external investors. According to a person familiar with the matter, it includes Jared Kushner's Thrive Capital among the potential backers. Leonte Carew's lawsuit against Rutgers University was dismissed without prejudice by a judge due to his claims being time-barred. Carew claimed Rutgers unjustly profited from his name, image, and likeness to sell jerseys and tickets. With the Bloomberg Business of Sports report, I'm Michael Barr.
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14: On the latest Balance of Power podcast, we talk with Ben Jensen, who runs the Futures Lab at the Center for Strategic and International Studies, about reports the U.S. is making strategic decisions in Iran based on our supplies of munitions.
16: Where a naval voice would be concerned is if I'm going to escort ships through the strait and basically make the oil markets happy again, that means I'm going to have a lot of defensive measures in place to counter Iranian coastal defense cruise missiles, to counter those fast boats, to even counter drones. And most of our munitions are sadly still built to be $1 to $4 million interceptors being shot at a $10,000 to $20,000, even $1 million. So the cost effectiveness of the exchange decreases the efficacy of the operation. And so that's the real opportunity cost they're juggling. Now, what you're hitting on, I think most people miss too, is that there are actually really interesting ways, should military operations commence, because a pause for me always equals planning and getting in position, that I think we're starting to see. So a lot of people missed how important that Saronic Corsair strike was about a week ago. How important it is that we have Task Force 82nd. So the Army is in the Middle East sinking ships, not just the Navy.
21: That Corsair is the autonomous boat that we saw in action. We talked about that.
16: Is cost effective.
21: Yeah.
16: If I shoot 3 to 5 of those at $1 million a piece to hit an Iranian sub in the pier that's worth $100 to $200 million, that's cost effective fighting. That's a different campaign structure. So I actually think people are discounting the creativity of ways we could prosecute this campaign.
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23: I'm Mary Somerset Webb, and you're listening to a portion of this week's Mary Dogs Money podcast on Bloomberg Radio. Today, we're speaking with Pulitzer Prize winning author Liaquat Ahmed about his new book, 1873, The First Great Depression and the Making of the Modern World. Welcome to Merrin Talks Money, the podcast in which people who know the markets explain the markets. I'm Merrin Somerset Webb. This week, I'm speaking with Pulitzer Prize winning author Liaquat Ahmed about his new book, 1873, The First Great Depression and the Making of the Modern World. It's a great read. You can take it to the beach. I promise you, you'll like it just as much as all the romances you were planning to read there. It covers the 1873 crash, which is particularly interesting because it was the first global crash across bond markets and stock markets. It also had an extraordinary amount of fallout, some of which you could argue is still with us today. In our conversation, we reflect on the parallels between then and now and the lessons that we can take from those early crashes. I loved this book. Do you know why I love this book?
24: Oh, it's
23: basically
24: thank you.
23: Property porn, right?
24: You know, I did an event in Newport, Rhode Island, and they wanted to compare the Vanderbilt mansions with Rothschild's mansions. And basically, the Rothschild's mansions beat them dead, you know.
23: Yeah, I mean, this is the best bit about it. You know, I start off and I'm looking at, you know, money supply and gold droughts and market crashes, valuations, railways, capex, comparing capex numbers. But actually, I'm frantically turning the pages so I can find out about the next guy's great house. You know, what happens, you know, Jim Fisk and Jay Gould, they put an opera house. What was their actual house like? So that's really what I enjoyed most about the book.
24: Right, yeah.
23: But I know that's not the point. So why don't we now?
24: It is. Hardly the point, because I think livens it up.
23: Absolutely. A lot of it reads like fiction, you know, reads like a great novel, and it gallops along as you move from,
24: from grand party to
23: grand party to grand party. And also, I'll tell you what it's missing. I'd like more pictures. I want to see the dresses at the exhibition with all the mud. And I want to see what everyone's wearing when 3,000 people go to the ball for the opening of the Suez Canal. And what the emperor's daughter is wearing when she gets married in Vienna as the stock market crashes.
24: Right. Okay. That's actually great advice. I will push that.
23: All right. Brilliant. Thank you. So that's all to look forward to. So most of you should immediately go out and buy the hard copy of this wonderful book. And the clue of what it's about is in the title, 1873. But if you want pictures of people in ball gowns, wait for the paperback. Is that fair?
24: That's I can't promise.
23: So let's talk about what this is actually about. 1873, it's called 1873, the First Great Depression and the Making of the Modern World. I mean, it is fascinating because you make the case in the book that pretty much everything that happened in the following 100 years came from this one crash, this first global crash. So what I would like to do, if you don't mind, is to start with a run-up to how we got to 1873. In fact, not as far as 1873, it's kind of up to 1870 before it turns into a speculative boom, isn't it?
24: Right.
23: Up until then, it's really, really strong economic growth, globalization, lots of really fantastic things happening, amazing revolutions in transportation, in communication, it's the railway boom. So many exciting things happened. And of course, back to how amazingly you write and you bring out all these wonderful little things. We're talking about the railways, we're talking about the Suez Canal. And then you remind us that this is where Jules Verne got the idea for Around the World in 80 Days.
24: Right, exactly. Yeah.
23: Where do we get to the point where we were having, 8 to 10% GDP growth across the world?
24: What started it was the gold rush.
23: Mm.
24: Because Europe, which was the center of the world, went through a terrible depression in the 1840s, fueled by bad harvests and by revolution. I mean, they actually thought every government in Europe was going to fall and, we'd have the equivalent of the Russian Revolution across Europe.
23: Mm.
24: And that didn't happen. But at the same time, they discovered gold in the United States. And that provided the fuel to get the global economy going. And you had bankers like the Rothschild who had made a ton of money in the early part of the 19th century lending to governments who jumped on the bandwagon and started lending for infrastructure, and particularly the railroads, but to the private sector. And you got a massive boom in lending. And it was a boom based on the bond market. Now, everyone thinks the bond market is a sleepy place where who don't want to take risks, put their money. But it was essentially that which provided the impetus to the growth. So the bond market grew by 5 times in the 2 decades from 1850 to 1870. And all of it went into big projects like the railroads, like the Suez Canal, like the cross India rail link, which set the scene for that wonderful article which a French newspaper wrote in 1870, saying, now you can go across the world in 80 days. And Jules Verne, who was a young adventure novelist based in France, stumbled across this article because the article even gave an itinerary for what a journey like this would look like.
23: So he didn't even think of any of this himself. Nicked it all out of a newspaper article.
24: He probably didn't realize it would make a great movie as well.
23: And that we'd still be having, television shows based on it today. Fascinating.
24: Right.
23: And one of the interesting things about this great bond boom was that a lot of this was retail money. So this is one of the first times where suddenly we're gathering the savings of ordinary people across the world and shoveling it through middleman vehicles into huge infrastructure projects. I mean, that's a huge change.
24: Right.
23: And of course, the basis of the investment trust industry in the UK, which we come back to another time, but fascinating.
24: Yeah, not so much ordinary people, but upper middle class people.
23: Sort of what we would call
24: high net worth individuals. The average man in the street wasn't buying bonds, which actually would prove to be part of the savior when the whole thing went south, because the people who lost money could actually afford to lose money. But yes, you're right. I mean, it was retail. It was not institutional. And the institutional came later, as you mentioned, with investment trusts.
0: Yeah. Okay. I mean, it wasn't seamless all the way through the early part of the 19th century. Of course, there were two other crashes, one in the 30s, one in the 50s, right? But they were sort of quickly dealt with, or not really dealt with. They fixed themselves.
24: Yeah. And they were, to some degree, more localized.
0: Yeah.
24: And they were less global. I mean, in the 1830s, the canal boom ended in the US, and that caused a whole lot of repercussions in the UK. Most of Europe wasn't involved. So it was primarily an Anglo-Saxon thing. There were many crashes during the 1860s. The first was when Jay Gould tried to corner the gold supply of the United States.
0: I enjoyed that bit very much indeed. This is just after he bought the Opera House, right?
24: Right. Yeah. And bribed the president's brother-in-law. So,
0: which is when it all came crashing down. That was his mistake, overreach.
24: Right. And there was another crash in Britain when a discount house, the first one of the big discount houses, went under. Mm. But they were all localized. And there were even wars. There was civil war in the United States. There was the Crimean War. There was Prussia versus Austria. The economy was surprisingly resilient despite these little hiccups.
0: Yeah, and that's interesting. We'll come on to that about whether economies are incredibly resilient and maybe the best thing to do is just leave them alone. Because when we get to 1873, of course, we find out that everyone decided to just not leave it alone. They succumbed, didn't they, to what we call something must be done-ism. And that's when things started to get nasty. But the pivotal bit is this war between Prussia and France that starts 1870, right? And it's a short war.
24: Yeah,
0: 1870. Yeah. It's a short war, but it has enormous repercussions because France is obliged to pay enormous reparations to Germany to the tune of how much? Around $1 billion.
24: $1 billion, which would be equivalent to $1.2, $1.3 trillion today.
0: Yeah. And so Prussia thought that this is fine because that's so much money. It's going to take France like forever to pay that off. So this is going to keep them down, down, down, out of our way. We've dealt with this enemy indefinitely. Instead of which, they somehow managed to go out and get the bond markets to give them $1 billion over 2 years.
24: And it was the Rothschilds who were the centerpiece of that because they had an incredible reach. Mm. They raised two bond issues, which raised $1 billion. But the most important thing was they were, in one case, three times oversubscribed, and the other case, 12 times oversubscribed.
0: And where was that money coming from?
24: Well, that was the astounding thing. People suddenly realized that there's all this money that's been in the woodwork and is just looking for a, if you can only provide it with a return, will come out of the woodwork. Because until then, government bond yields had gone down to 3% in the UK, 4% in France. The sort of revelation that you could raise $12 billion from the bond issue just got everyone so excited. The London Stock Exchange went crazy.
0: Well, because everyone who didn't get into this bond issue, the money is still out there.
24: Exactly.
0: Yeah.
24: And also in the US, railroads were, it was a perfectly rational boom until then. And then suddenly railroad bond issuance doubled. So we suddenly went up to $500 million a year in an economy that's roughly 5% of their GDP, which, you know, today would be $1.5 trillion in the US. So that $1.5 trillion that went into SpaceX is what went into the railroads.
0: Yeah, fascinating. And then, of course, that $1 billion went to Germany in a two-year period.
24: Yes.
0: And that, they then had 25% of GDP to play with in cash.
24: Right. And that was totally mismanaged. They could have fed it into the economy at a slower pace.
23: Coming up, more from my conversation with Pulitzer Prize-winning author Leocard Artmet about his new book, 1873, The First Great Depression and the Making of the Modern World, from this week's Merin Talks Money podcast. I'm Merin Somerset-Webb, and this is Bloomberg.
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3: From ABC News, I'm Dave Packer. With Ukrainian President Vladimir Zelensky overlooking the floor, the Senate tonight overwhelmingly advancing a Russian and Iran sanctions bill named in honor of Senator Lindsey Graham. Earlier, Zelensky said the sanctions bill is particularly important.
4: First of all, we're very thankful to senators, and we're very thankful for this discussion. The discussion was with details how to help Ukraine, and we are thankful that this bill...
3: Zelensky met with President Trump today, as did Israeli Prime Minister Benjamin Netanyahu.
5: The two have had a bit of a tense relationship in recent weeks as it relates to the war with Iran and, of course, Israel's recent strikes in Lebanon, which have complicated the situation as the U.S. has tried to reach a deal with Iran.
3: ABC's Karen Travers. Both Netanyahu and Graham were in Washington to attend services for the late Senator Lindsey Graham. Graham died nearly 2 weeks ago at age 71. Jay Clayton, the U.S. Attorney for the Southern District of New York and a former Securities and Exchange Commission chairman, confirmed tonight to be National Intelligence Director. The Senate vote along party lines. A trail of devastation in Menasha, Wisconsin, after Monday's powerful tornado. Police Chief Matthew Albright says he knows people want to get home as soon as possible to assess the damage. But
25: for the next several days, there will continue to be a curfew from 10 p.m. until 5 a.m. This curfew will be established for the city of Menasha.
3: With the expiration of temporary protected status, the Trump administration could potentially deport 350,000 Haitians who've been living and working in the U.S. legally. Pastor Carl Ruby of Central Christian Church in Springfield, Ohio.
26: We are asking everyone to apply for asylum because if a person has an asylum pending case, it at least slows down the process.
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7: A developing area of low pressure is going to be tracking across southern New England over the course of the next couple of days, and that's going to lead to scattered shower and thunderstorm activity. With the slow motion of the storm and some fairly extensive moisture in place, could be looking at some areas seeing some fairly heavy rain. Some areas may pick up over 2 inches over the next several days. Scattered showers, storms tonight were 65 to 70. Showers and thunderstorms are possible tomorrow too. Highs 70 to 75. Again, there could be heavy rainfall. Showers and maybe a thunderstorm, a low of 65. Through tomorrow night. Thursday, the storm is going to kind of linger off the coast of New England. We'll see a few showers, may have a passing thunderstorm to deal with. Temperatures on Thursday are 70 to 75. And looking ahead to Friday, we finally get back into some sunshine with temperatures somewhere between 75 and 80. I'm Rob Carolyn, and that's your Bloomberg three-day forecast. 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
3: Yesterday, Apple overtook NVIDIA to become the most valuable company in the world. And now Apple has a new offer for consumers.
28: Apple Upgrade is a new program that lets customers lease certain devices for up to 3 years. The company says it will cover iPhones, iPads, Macs, and Apple Watches. Apple is partnering with Klarna on the program, saying lease deals on iPhones will start at $17.99 a month. It comes after Apple announced significant price increases on many of its products, citing an ongoing shortage in computer memory, driven by increased demand from the AI industry. Mike Dubusky, ABC News.
3: The Federal Trade Commission confirms it's investigating the online fashion retailer Shein. It's not clear why the company's being investigated, but disclosed the information in a filing in Hong Kong. Not all that FIFA merchandise sold during this summer's World Cup was legit.
29: With the championship series in the rearview mirror, Customs and Border Protection has finished tallying up the counterfeit FIFA-related merchandise seized before, during, and after the North American matches. Customs agents intercepted 445,000 items, from soccer balls to umbrellas. The most commonly counterfeited item, according to CBP, Lionel Messi's number 10 Argentina jersey.
3: ABC's Jim Ryan. NASA says astronomers have captured a rare image of a black hole devouring a star in the outskirts of the galaxy, far, far away. Dave Packer, ABC News.
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6: From Bloomberg World Headquarters in New York, I'm Doug Krisner. Let's update top stories. We'll look at market action for you as well. Beginning with crude oil, there's been a flare-up of military action across the Middle East. Earlier, Iran-backed militias in Iraq fired drones at oil facilities in Saudi Arabia's eastern region. And at the same time, Axios was reporting that Iran launched missiles toward a U.S. military base in Jordan. Then we heard from U.S. Central Command reporting all missiles targeting U.S. service members have been intercepted. Well, now we're learning that both the U.S. and Saudi Arabia struck Iran-backed weapon sites in Iraq. And in response, across the oil market, we're seeing higher prices. WTI crude up by more than 4% at $82.55. The Brent contract also higher by more than 4% at $87.55. A mixed day for U.S. stocks. We had a rotation out of the semiconductors and into more economically sensitive shares. So on one hand, you got the Dow higher by 1% in the last session, but the Philadelphia Semiconductor Index was down 4.5%. Now in South Korea, speaking of chip makers, SK Hynix reported operating profit for the second quarter below expectations. You'll laugh at this, as I did earlier. In local currency terms, quarterly profit rose 557%. That was smaller than expected. Here is Bloomberg's Anthony Stevens.
8: This speaks to where expectations are, right? Like, you have a record OP. It's a 557% jump. They're talking about 80% plus margins, 83. You have ADR that went into the results with 20% plus premium. And that speaks to the problem here. It's positioning and expectation meeting very high standards is becoming very difficult.
6: That is Bloomberg's Anthony Stevens. Right now in Seoul, shares in SK Hynix are up 2.3%, helping to send the KOSPI up about 1.4%. The rogue agent from OpenAI, responsible for hacking that AI startup Hugging Face, well, it's reportedly been at it again. Reuters is reporting a customer of the New York-based Modal AI Labs was hacked. We check markets for you throughout the day here on Bloomberg. Right now in Tokyo, the yen a little stronger, 163.75 thereabouts. The Nikkei is up less than a tenth of 1%. Mentioned the 1% gain in the KOSPI. In Sydney, the ASX 200 is up by more than 1% as well. 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I'm Doug Krisner in New York, and this is Bloomberg.
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23: I'm Mary Somerset Webb, and you're listening to a portion of this week's Mary and Dogs Money podcast on Bloomberg Radio. Today we're speaking with Pulitzer Prize winning author Liaquat Ahmed about his new book, 1873, The First Great Depression and the Making of the Modern World.
0: One of the little tidbits that I really enjoyed was a little bit you wrote about Karl Marx and the crash and how he was exactly the kind of person who predicts crashes all the time, and he'd been at it for ages and was finally right. And he'd just become famous because he'd finally got some traction with Dust Capital, because first edition, pretty much no one read it. And then he managed to get it printed in Russia, and it kind of squeezed through the Tsarist censors because they figured it was so long, so boring and so complicated, no one ever read it. But they did. And suddenly he's quite famous, predicts the crash, and now he's more famous.
24: Yeah. And as you said, throughout the 1850s and 60s, he had been saying, oh, this is it. A crash is coming. Mm. Yeah. And I mean, it got to a stage where even his friends started pulling his leg, which he didn't react well to.
0: I bet he didn't. And this is possibly the only area in which Marx and I have something in common.
24: That you're always predicting crashes?
0: Constantly predicting crashes at the wrong time. Okay, so a crash starts in Vienna, but then because it has been a global boom and it has been a global bubble, it spreads. There

0: You suddenly discover that your house is worth less, but your mortgage just continues to weigh on you. And there's nothing that damages confidence more than having this overhang of debts that keeps on rising.
1: And absolutely horrible for farmers and landowners, right? Because that has an effect on the price of land, and most farmers will have debt of some kind. So land prices fall a lot. We have a lot of trouble with in that area. And then, of course, back to property porn, then it leads directly into the trend in the UK for
0: I knew you were
1: posh British landowners to marry rich American heiresses, which, of course, brings us all the way up to Winston Churchill.
0: Yeah, and to Downton Abbey.
1: Exactly. There's a lot of things I could pick up on here and a lot of things I'd like to talk about. And I do think that this the deflationary impulse and the way that affects society is fascinating. But I think that what I'd like to do now, if you don't mind, is bring it back to where we are now, because there's so much that you talk about in the book that resonates with where we are now. We talk about, for example, the equivalent of $500 billion in CapEx going into railways. We've surpassed that now with CapEx into data centers and AI, etc. But nonetheless, it's a similar dynamic. And certainly in stock markets in those early days before the speculative froth really kicked in, 72, 73. There was a perfectly reasonable justification for markets going up 50% here, 40% there, 30% here, because everything's going so well and the earnings will rise and you can pay for your growth in advance and you'll get it later. And this all makes perfect sense, which of course resonates very well with where we are in markets today.
0: Right. And I think that's what everyone has latched onto. I mean, they've latched onto the boom portion rather than what comes when the boom ends. Mm. Now, what caused the boom to end? I think two things. One is that everyone trying to build railroads at the same time, just they started competing against each other. Mm-hmm. And the profitability of the railroad started declining. Mm-hmm. So the equivalent today, if you know all of the hyperscalers start trying to build AI infrastructure and the price of tokens starts collapsing, which, by the way, it is already started
1: collapsing. Is already happening, yeah.
0: It changes sort of the economics of their investment. Mm. So that started happening at the same time. Because of the disruptions in Europe, because of the war, the price of a capital starts rising. And there's some signs that that's happening now. Until recently, we reassured ourselves that we could finance this boom from the profits of the giant technology companies. Mm. But that has even proved to be inadequate, and they're now going out and borrowing. Mm. So the combination of declining profitability and rising cost of capital at some point causes a crunch. Mm. In the US case, when Jay Cook announced that he couldn't complete his railroad, that would be the equivalent of, let's say, OpenAI declaring, actually, I think we've miscalculated, and we are not going to be able to complete our whole model, and we're going to have to sell to Microsoft. Mm. Can you imagine the panic that will occur in the market for AI infrastructure?
1: Yes, yes, I can.
0: So, right.
1: And it would all be fascinating with everyone having to sell their houses and that kind of thing. We'd get to look at everyone else's houses and the brochures. It'd be great.
0: Right.
1: Well, that'd be the silver lining anyway.
0: Right, yeah. So that's the relevance, I think, for today.
1: As this all came to an end, the 1873 crash and the consequences, in the late 70s, you talk about literally everyone setting up a committee, because, you know, even in the 1800s, people were super keen on committees and working groups, etc. Everyone set up a committee to look at it and try and find the cause of what had happened. And the US committee came up with 180 different reasons, which I enjoyed a lot, one of which was people drinking too much. That was mainly there. It came from the temperance movement. But the main cause was too much money.
0: Yeah.
1: The cause of the boom was too much money, and the cause of the crash was not enough money. Cause of the depression afterwards was not enough money. It is that simple.
0: Yes, it is. But unfortunately, these booms and bust cycles are not simply driven by sort of getting the dials right in the central bank. They are driven by human psychology. And that in the boom, you have too much money, but it's driven by over-optimism.
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4: Showers and thunderstorms will be moving across southern New England tonight. Some of them may produce heavy rainfall. Our temperatures are 65 to 70. Showers, thunderstorms, they're possible tomorrow too. Again, there could be heavy downpours at 70 to 75. Scattered showers and maybe a thunderstorm tomorrow night, 65. Showers, chance of a thunderstorm Thursday, 70 to 75. Friday, partly sunny. I'm Rob Carolyn with your three-day forecast on Bloomberg 92.9.
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14: The strategy is to not deliver so many of the low-cost packages that Amazon likes to dump on other entities, right? Either the Postal Service or UPS or other folks. A lot of times lightweight packages that go short distances, and UPS doesn't make much money, and it has a high-cost labor force, again, so it's trying to get away from that. It's not a complete walk away from Amazon. It's more of a glide down, as CEO Carol Tomei likes to say. They've glided that down to about 9% of their total sales going to Amazon. It used to be about 13% at the height of the pandemic. So they're not going to break from Amazon completely. They just want the higher profit packages from them.
15: You know, it's interesting when I think about it, FedEx or UPS, I think about a big fixed cost businesses, you know, the warehouses, the planes, all that kind of stuff. And I would think you'd want to pump as much volume through there as possible. But I guess, you know, UPS is saying we need to focus on kind of the unit profitability a little bit more.
14: That's correct. And they're also looking to automate more. They've shut down a lot of facilities. In the end, by the end of this year, it'll be 150 facilities that they're shutting down. These are older ones that don't have as much automation. So they're moving toward more automation and packages that cost more. That's mostly in healthcare, small businesses. They're getting away really from the e-commerce packages, which have become commoditized.
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16: I'm Hannah Elliott.
17: And I'm Matt Miller. This is Hot Pursuit.
16: Coming up on today's podcast, we've got Konstantin Buschmann, the CEO and owner of Brabus, with us. And I am very excited to talk with him, Matt. This is a serious dude.
18: Yeah, he is. And he's done some amazing work with Brabus. So have all the people that work there, which was one of my takeaways. But I learned a lot more about the company than I had known before. So
16: Konstantin has really set it up as a design studio, which I think is really cool. You know, he's been with the company since he was very young. He became chief marketing officer when he was 34. And then when his father sadly passed away, he took over the company and has really expanded it into being way more than just like a body kit, which is maybe how, yeah, if you're not paying attention, you might think that's what it is. But oh, no. And they've also got a new car out, too, that I can't wait to talk to him about.
18: We're also going to talk about BMWs. We've been driving a lot of them. I just recently bought one, and maybe they make too many. Right?
16: Yeah, I kind of think we don't need the M4. It's actually no shade to the M4. It's just that the M2, especially the CS, is so good. It's like, why do you need to pay more for an inferior car?
18: I mean, I guess the reason is you want a little bit more space, right? The M4 is a little bit bigger, but in that case, you could go with the M8. I mean, I feel like you go one way or the other. There's no reason for so many middle grades.
16: We do not need to be mid here. And the M2 was such a revelation. I haven't driven a BMW in a minute. Probably the last one I drove was last year in Miami. And I instantly loved it. It's got such an attitude. And the CS, of course, has that little ducktail on the end and the full racer boy grill that people love and hate. And I just love the attitude.
18: Doesn't it have a half page in the back?
16: Yeah, it did actually, come to think of it. I didn't spend much time in the back seat, but yes, you know what? It did. Now, they both the M2 and the M4 have that 3-liter twin turbo inline six. So it's not like the M4 gives you any real more performance. In fact, I thought the M2 was punchier and more direct and just all around a tighter, more nimble, more serious driving machine. I also really liked the interior. I thought the bucket seats were actually, I love that they cradle you and really hold you in, but they're also adjustable, because my big complaint with like actual sport racing seats is that you can't adjust the back and they're not very comfortable to just drive. But these are adjustable, but still they hold you in really tightly. But also they have like the cutouts and the sides of the seats where you can put your hands. I love that. I thought the screens were fine, not overpowering, very straightforward. Everything synced. There weren't a lot of layers to get to essential controls. It just seemed everything made sense. There was nothing there that you didn't need. I really liked it. I even thought the multiple textures inside with the carbon fiber and, you know, some of these other details that, and the colors can get a little, usually they get a little too much, but here it just all felt very of a kind.
18: I loved the interior, especially the different textures and colors, and the design I thought was really cool. You kind of have to see it to understand what we're talking about, but they have this really sweet BMW kind of, I don't know, it's not engraving or embossing. I don't know what it is, but on the door cards, that's great.
16: Yeah, they do.
18: One place that I can't agree is the screens. I don't understand who approved the installation of these screens. It looks like they're just like glued on to the dash.
16: I knew you were going
18: to
16: say that.
18: If you get into an accident and the passenger hits the corner of the very squared off screen with his head, it's going to be disaster. And it's compared to the previous generation, which, you know, my neighbor Eric had the old M2 and now he has the M4 GTS from 2016. That setup is just so much better. Smaller, you know, has still everything you need on it and physical buttons for the stuff that you're going to be doing often. I think they made a real mistake, and I imagine they'll go back away from this giant screen in the center. Well, does anybody actually want those?
16: Yeah, I actually didn't think it was that big a screen, and I had a feeling you would say that. So that's why I'm surprised myself. It didn't bother me, because to me the alternative is putting that embedded in the dash. And I just think for this car, which feels super racy anyway, I don't want anything more in the dash. I don't want anything that bulks it up even more. So I mean,
18: previously they
16: myself.
18: Just had a smaller screen. It was like a little iPad coming out of the center stack. You know,
16: I wonder, totally. And I know that we have seen automakers sort of revert back to analog controls. Multiple automakers have done this. I don't know. I don't see any indication that they're going to do that with the screens, like remove or make dashboard screens smaller. I'm not seeing that at all. I could be wrong, but I would be really surprised.
18: I just don't understand what customer wants these giant screens. You know, one screen in the dashboard for all the information that you need makes sense. Mm-hmm. And frankly, some companies like Bentley, you know, they have that screen that rolls away.
16: Yeah.
18: So you don't have to see it anymore. Exactly. Mm-hmm. And the old BMW screens that came out of the center of the dash, they always looked like they could have been submerged. Like you could push a button and they would disappear.
16: Sure.
18: And that would be absolutely brilliant. I don't know why automakers don't do that other than the cost, right? I guess it's probably very expensive to build them, which is why only Bentley has a disappearing screen.
16: Well, I think we, you know, in the coming weeks, we can tease that we have Mr. Maurizio Reggiani on, formerly of Lamborghini. We should ask him about some of these things, because now that he's not with Lamborghini, he might be a little bit freer to talk with us about some of the thought processes that go into making those decisions. Because to us, it seems so obvious, but I know there are lots of other factors involved.
18: Well, I think it's mainly cost cutting, right? They want to make things cheaper. The reason that you don't have a handbrake, the reason that you don't have a manual option, the reason that you don't have physical buttons and knobs is that it's cheaper.
16: Mm-hmm. But and then there's a big marketing campaign.
18: We're talking about luxury brands.
16: I know. And certainly nobody buys a luxury cars that because they want it to feel cheaper or like we're cost cutting or penny pinching here. That's not why you're buying these cars. So, yeah, it is a fair point. It is a fair point. And I do think actually Constantine with Brabus has kind of hit on what you're saying. Like they offer all these expensive things that OEMs can't or won't do because of the cost, you know, and that's probably one reason why Brabus is so alluring to a lot of people who can afford it, because they're doing all the extras that like you're not going to get from an OEM.
18: That's why you're seeing a lot more companies, not Brabus, but others offer manual swaps, or people talking about manual swaps on so many vehicles, because the OEMs can't or won't do it. And now aftermarket companies have to take that into their own hands. So what did you think about the fact that there's no manual option with the CS on the M2? Did you miss it at all?
16: Yes. And I don't have an ego attached to this. I don't need like a stick shift to feel cool or whatever. And I don't think it makes sense to have it in a lot of cars, but this would be the car to have it in for sure as an option. It would make something very short, a very quick short shift transmission would be really, really fun and would sort of be the cherry on top.
18: I could imagine buying like for real an M2 instead of you know, stepping up to a 911. So I think it does actually offer some competition just on price, right? You're saving $100,000.
16: Totally.
18: But I would buy the base M2 because you can get it with a stick. I don't need the extra, you know, there's a horsepower boost that you get. I don't know, 20 or 30 more horsepower with a CS. I don't really need that. Yeah. I love the ducktail. You can put it on aftermarket. It. Uh-huh. And with the base, you know, you can get a 1 or 2 year old M2, same generation, base with a stick for like $70,000, no problem, with, you know, 10 or 20,000 miles on it. To me, it's a no brainer.
16: I think that's a really smart move because you get so much car for a really good value. And that also reminds me, like, going back to the M4, the M4 comes with, you know, like an extra car, extreme looking race livery with Riviera blue color and like this anthracite detailing, and it's supposed to look really extreme, even more extreme than the M2. And they also charge more. The M4 is like 124 or so starting. I don't think you need any of that. Back to your point, I would just buy the entry level M2 and then add on all those little things that you want.
18: If you need.
16: But yeah, like I don't need some race stripes on an M4 to feel more extreme. It's actually a less extreme car.
18: By the way, obsessed with this tinnitus story.
16: Yes.
18: And this wanted to get into it for a second to understand and share it with everybody.
16: Thank you. I do appreciate it because I have become obsessed. And this actually is very linked to cars and motorcycles. It's linked to anything loud. But how I came to it was from cars. And I honestly came through it because Magnus has tinnitus, which he got from cars and going to concerts when he was 14 in Sheffield and standing next to the speakers. And I saw how it was affecting him. And it became this thing where it was like, everybody knows someone at least who has tinnitus, which is a sort of a phantom ringing in your ears. It's ringing or humming or scratching that is not from an external source. And it's not hearing loss, it's related. And the biggest cause of tinnitus is sound exposure, but it's just this big thing that a lot of people have and not a lot of people talk about. There's not a lot of research. There's only one FDA approved treatment for tinnitus. There's a lot of smoke and mirrors and snake oil out there, but it does affect a lot of people, especially men, especially veterans. And you even mentioned, Matt, you know,
18: news and race car drivers,
16: yeah. Tons of musicians. So I did become obsessed with it because the health of your ears is related to brain health, which is related to cognitive health.
18: If you watch MotoGP, you'll see all of the pilots in MotoGP are wearing earplugs all the time. I should do it, but everyone should. It's just that we never really learn until it's too late.
19: 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It's the show and podcast covering all things cars. I'm Matt Miller, along with Hannah Elliott, and this is Bloomberg.
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21: ABC News, I'm Dave Packer. With Ukrainian President Volodymyr Zelensky overlooking the floor, the Senate tonight overwhelmingly advancing a Russian-Iran sanctions bill, named in honor of Senator Lindsey Graham.
22: First of all, we're very thankful to senators, and we're very thankful for this discussion. The discussion was with details how to help Ukraine, and we are thankful that this bill.
21: Zelensky met with President Trump today, as well as Israeli Prime Minister Benjamin Netanyahu. The Prime Minister's office says the two leaders reaffirmed their ironclad commitment to ensuring that Iran never has nuclear weapons. Both Netanyahu and Graham were in Washington to attend services for the late Senator Lindsey Graham. Graham died this month, age 71. Jay Clayton, the U.S. Attorney for the Southern District of New York and a former Securities and Exchange Commission chairman, confirmed tonight to be National Intelligence Director. This is ABC News.
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0: From Bloomberg World Headquarters in New York, I'm Doug Krisner. Let's update top stories, market action as well, beginning with crude oil prices rallying after a flare-up of military action in the Middle East. Earlier, Iran-backed militias in Iraq fired drones at oil facilities in Saudi Arabia's eastern region. And we had a report from Axios indicating that Iran launched missiles toward a U.S. military base in Jordan. Now, U.S. Central Command reported all missiles targeting U.S. service members have been intercepted. And now we are learning that both Saudi Arabia and the U.S. struck Iran-backed weapon sites in Iraq. Right now, in response, WTI crude up 4.7%, just under $83. The Brent contract at $88.05 with a gain of 4.7%. Semiconductor stocks kind of moved lower in the U.S. session, with the Philadelphia Semiconductor Index dropping about 5.5%. And if you go back to June 22nd, when the SOX hit its record high, that index has lost more than 24%. So this slide in the chip makers really underscores how quickly sentiment has turned on one of what has been the most crowded trades for the market. In South Korea earlier today, SK Hynix reported operating profit for the second quarter came in below expectations, even though it increased by 557%. Now, there has been a lot of volatility in SK Hynix shares in Seoul. Right now, they are down by 2.2%, and that is leading the KOSPI lower by 1.7%. We check markets for you throughout the day here on Bloomberg. With that push higher in crude oil prices, Treasury yields are a little elevated, with the 10-year now up about a full basis point at 4.61%. If you look at the equity trade, the yen stronger, 163.75. The Nikkei is down 0.4%. In Hong Kong, Hang Seng is higher by 1.4%. And on the Chinese mainland, CSI 300 is essentially flat. Global news 24 hours a day. 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
4: Unsettled weather headed our way with scattered showers and storms tonight. Some areas could see some very heavy rainfall. It'll be 65 to 70. Tomorrow, there'll be showers and thunderstorms. It'll be breezy. Highs are going to be 70 to 75. A few showers and maybe a thunderstorm tomorrow night, 65. Scattered showers and storms Thursday, 70 to 75. Partly sunny, 75 to 80 Friday. I'm Rob Carolyn with your three-day forecast on Bloomberg 92.9.
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26: 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But he took a leap of faith to create his own music company called Gamma. and spoke to Bloomberg about why working with so many top-tier talents led him to try to strike out on his own.
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26: 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It offers artists a lot more control and focuses on helping them build wealth and not just treat them as employees. I'm Bloomberg's Justin Milliner on the Black Business Beat.
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3: Historically, pre-Great Financial Crisis, remember the like 90s, 2000s, when bank stocks valuations were trading at all-time highs, they would do transformational deals. Yep. There was massive M&A, massive consolidation. This cycle, since the crisis, once they got out of, you know, effectively regulatory prison, they started buying back shares. They increased dividends to a certain extent, but their favored route was buying back shares. And you would think that makes sense in low, when the stocks are trading with low valuations. But the banks have still bought back shares at high valuations, close to 3 times. And it's not as if, you know, the brokers used to, you remember the days, they used to buy back shares to offset their stock compensation. They've done that at exponential levels to their stock compensation. So historically, you'd think, wow, at all-time high valuations, priced to tangible book, they would do some type of M&A. I think the one bank and one CEO that has the temerity actually do a deal is none other than Jamie Dimon.
7: So frame an example deal.
3: I think when people thought that Jamie Dimon would retire with their new headquarters, that time came and went. He wants to do something big. And by big, I don't mean State Street, Northern Trust. I think he does something fintech, but major fintech.
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16: I'm Hannah Elliott.
19: And I'm Matt Miller. This is Hot Pursuit.
16: Coming up on today's podcast, we've got Constantine Bushman, the CEO and owner of Brabus, with us. And I am very excited to talk with him, Matt. This is a serious dude.
18: Yeah, he is. And he's done some amazing work with Brabus. So have all the people that work there, which was one of my takeaways. But I learned a lot more about the company than I had known before. So
16: Constantine has really set it up as a design studio, which I think is really cool. You know, he's been with the company since he was very young. He became chief marketing officer when he was 34. And then when his father sadly passed away, he took over the company and has really expanded it into being way more than just like a body kit.
18: All right, let's get to Constantine.
8: So first of all, hi, Matt. Hi, Hannah. It's so nice to be able to join you here from Bottrop, Germany. You know, Brabus, this little sort of Gaelic village outside of the main location of the automotive industry in Germany, which is, of course, you know, more to the south, Bavaria, Stuttgart region. We're holding up the flag near Düsseldorf, Germany.
16: I've been to Düsseldorf.
8: The Netherlands. It's a nice city. We've been here since 1977, which is when my father started Brabus in the same town, in Bottrop, in the heart of what's called the Ruhr area, which is sort of like imagine it as the Manchester of Germany, industrial region, a lot of coal mining. And actually, I think everybody's grandfather was working in the coal mines. That is always a safe bet when you meet a new family from the same region. And he started in the 70s because his father had a car store. And then he was a big fan of sports cars, but his father, through his business, had access to Mercedes-Benz cars. And there was all the things that we can summarize as the mega trend of individualization. You know, today you can spec your Dell computer with custom parts. You can customize your Nike shoe. Everything of that sort did not exist. And my father, amongst very few other people, was a person who started going after that trend, fitting different steering wheels into cars, changing wheels and tire combinations, and just making cars look, feel, and drive the way that he felt they should.
16: I'm so curious about your dad. When he started doing this in that time, my perception is that it was very almost sacrilegious to be doing these things to these beautiful 100%. Cars. What was your dad like, and what gave him that sort of attitude to be like, you know what, I'm going to do this? What was inside him that gave him that, you know, temerity?
8: So first of all, there's a beautiful photo that was taken of him driving an SLR 129 in the 90s without the bonnet, without the hood, you know, and on the highway in Germany, in a leather jacket and sunglasses. And that was taken by, I keep forgetting, either Auto Press Stuttgart or Auto Bild. And it's still one of the most iconic pictures that we have, because it very, very clearly it has everything Brabus is in one picture. And he was somebody that was a little bit of a renegade, a typical first generation entrepreneur, typical patriarch, very, very strong willed, very clear idea of what he wanted in life. And he had, believe me, he had loads of energy, which made him a fan of big engines.
18: The motor is, I mean, the main part, right? The eye is immediately drawn to the mega motor in that car.
8: The sheer tenacity of that picture, it's like it contains everything. It is the whole idea, the attitude, the personality, and everything that we still use to describe. You know, I still pull it up whenever I talk to our team about the brand, what we stand for, what we do, what the, you know, the presence, the idea, the attitude of the brand. And there's a boldness in that that I absolutely like, which is why I have it I keep it in a lot of places at home and at work. Brabus's reputation, to a large degree, is built on motor work, on very, very deep technical, functional, the building of special cars, if you want, because we have passed the point of, you know, quote unquote, just putting parts on cars a long time ago. If you look at cars like the Bodo, it is the most personal, the most passion-driven project, not only of my life, but of a large, you know, almost everybody in the team who knew my father and has worked with him for decades is deeply passionate about that car. And I think it reflects in the design, it reflects in how it is perceived by the car community around the world. It is essentially a manufacturer of very high-end, very rare individual cars that we ship all around the world to clients, and that have to work no matter the circumstances, and that have to work according to the standards of clients that really know their cars.
16: Can we talk about the Bodo specifically? Because like you say, that car really embodies this whole ethos that you're describing for us. This car debuted this year, and it's your first original supercar, if I'm not mistaking that. It's a coach-built Gran Turismo coupe based on an Aston Martin with a Mercedes engine. Am I getting that right? 1,000 horsepower or so?
8: The Bodo is a car that is a large Gran Turismo coupe that is both inspired by, as we say, the golden age of the automobile. So it's got this long tail.
16: It's gorgeous.
8: Long tail rear. And at the same time, a muscle car GT front, long bonnet, very high in the front, very stance and presence driven design, 2+2 seater, very attitude forward. It's a design I don't think you can overlook on the street. That is very classic and very, to me, it's a very classic and very contemporary at the same time.
18: One question that's easy to answer. I mean, how much would it cost for a client to spec order one of these? And then secondly, do you feel that this is for you almost like a crowning achievement? I mean, your father passed away suddenly. It must have been awful for you. Kind of bringing this product to fruition, in a sense, is like it definitely is a tribute to him, right? Obviously, with the name.
8: It's like 100% a tribute to him, absolutely. So the team carried on, worked 8 years, and every project we do, I ask two questions. Now, number one, of course, can we make this? Can we sell it? Is it a profitable decision? All of the usual business questions that you have to ask. Number two was always, what do we learn? It's like, how can we take the brand further? How can we take the company further? What do we learn in terms of engineering? It took us 8 years until we got to that point that we could finally put this together.
16: This is a limited vehicle, obviously. How many will you make?
8: 77. Matt, what your question? 1 million euros base price plus options. That will make it go to about 1.2, 1.3 million euros. That, of course, is in dollars. That is a bit of a different thing, but that's the base price. And yes, Hannah, it's limited. It's a car that will produce a maximum of 77 times.
18: Because that's the year that Bodo founded the company. And yeah. I see also that you have his signature on the door card, which is a really cool.
16: Who is the Bravis customer? I think it's very interesting that this is a 12-cylinder vehicle. It's not a hybrid. It's not an electric vehicle. I'd love to know who's your customer and what are they telling you they want? Do they want manual shifting? Do they want EVs? Do they want 12 cylinders? Give us a little insight into that.
8: The typical Brabus customer is not buying his first, nor is he buying his second car. Very, very interested in cars, leads a life where he is very clear about the quality of parts that he wants, not only in cars, but in almost every aspect of his life. And of course, that's part of the picture, can also decide to want to afford this or he can't afford this. But mostly it's entrepreneurs. It's people that have built something through their work. And the good thing is that they always come with an interesting story, which is one of the absolute favorite aspects of my job. Knowing your customers seems to be a huge advantage nowadays in the car industry, and doing what your customers want also. They are, for example, those customers are very clearly telling us that they appreciate the fact that this is a 12-cylinder, non-hybrid, rear-wheel drive, old-school Gran Turismo. I mean, don't get me wrong, it's a very, very contemporary design. But at the same time, the story and the fact that it's a very pure GT in the minds of many people who are interested in cars, at least that I'm quoting from trying to, you know, that is what fascinates people. It's the kind of the deep historic connection to our brand, the tribute to my father, and also the tech in the car. One customer told me, I love the fact that it's an honest, old school GT, a driver's car, a car that talks to me, a car that I can feel.
18: Do they typically buy the million-dollar supercars, you know, the 6x6 or the incredible recreations of Mercedes and Porsche that you build? Or do they buy the classics that you restore?
8: It's interesting to look at that because, I mean, basically my father built the company from the idea that you were talking about in the beginning. It was the beginning of the car tuning scene, modifications, aftermarket, everything that every picture that comes to your mind in terms of that from Germany is correct. However, just right about the time when my father passed away, I was just on the board of the company and I was trying to ask questions that were rooted in one impression. I was standing in front of the team one day and I said, guys, I'm seeing a crew, I'm seeing a team that can design, that can put it, that can take these designs and, you know, realize them in 3D. You can make molds, you can make parts, you can, you know, take your designs to the wind tunnel or to a test track. You can put a number plate on them. You can design, guys, you can design complete products. Why do we stick to what we know? And every time Mercedes comes out with a new model, we do front, side, rear, bumper, exhaust, interior, motor, etc. You guys can keep doing that, but I'm seeing a team that can do so much more.
16: We're sitting in church right now because we totally agree. Thank you so much for your time. It's wonderful to have you on. Please stay in touch and come back and talk to us again.
8: Please come by. Thank you, Hannah. Thank you, Matt.
16: Thank you.
8: Talk to you soon.
16: That does it for this week's show. Remember to follow and subscribe to Hot Pursuit on Apple, Spotify, and anywhere else you listen. I'm Hannah Elliott.
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9: From ABC News, I'm Dave Packer. A state of emergency tonight in Wisconsin, a day after a monster tornado ripped through parts of the state. Homes destroyed, trees and utility poles snapped like twigs. Now that weather moving east, a severe storm threat from Virginia up to New England. And a rough day for anyone flying. ABC's Rhiannon Alley is at New York's LaGuardia Airport.
10: Yeah, it was a disastrous day for travelers. More than 2,000 flights canceled and another 6,000 delayed. That's just here in the U.S. And it's not over yet. It's going to be a stormy night for millions. So we'll likely see effects even tomorrow and beyond.
9: Today, a judge in Georgia sentencing convicted high school shooter Colt Gray to life in prison without parole for killing two students and two teachers. ABC's Faith Abube.
11: In court, prosecutors playing recordings of jailhouse calls between 16-year-old school shooter Colt Gray and his mother. Gray was bragging that he was now in the, quote, big leagues of mass shooters. The judge's decision coming days after Gray pleaded guilty to all 55 counts against him. Gray will spend the rest of his life in prison without the possibility of parole.
9: Ukrainian President Volodymyr Zelensky and Israeli Prime Minister Benjamin Netanyahu attended the funeral of the late Senator Lindsey Graham in Washington today and met separately today with President Trump. A faith leader in Springfield, Ohio, says the Haitian community there is terrified now that temporary protected status has expired. Pastor Carl Ruby.
13: I have had a firsthand account from a Haitian gentleman who one of his lifelong friends was murdered, decapitated, and the body was left in his front yard. So that's what Haiti is like right now. It's worse now than it was when TPS started.
9: Florida carrying out two executions today, including an 80-year-old, the second oldest person to ever receive a lethal injection in modern U.S. history. 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
4: A developing area of low pressure is going to be tracking across southern New England over the course of the next couple of days, and that's going to lead to scattered shower and thunderstorm activity. With the slow motion of the storm and some fairly extensive moisture in place, could be looking at some areas seeing some fairly heavy rain. Some areas may pick up over 2 inches over the next several days. Scattered showers, storms tonight were 65 to 70. Showers and thunderstorms are possible tomorrow too. Highs 70 to 75. Again, there could be heavy rainfall. Showers and maybe a thunderstorm, a low of 65 through tomorrow night. Thursday, the storm is going to kind of linger off the coast of New England. We'll see a few showers, may have a passing thunderstorm to deal with. Temperatures on Thursday are 70 to 75. And looking ahead to Friday, we finally get back into some sunshine with temperatures somewhere between 75 and 80. I'm Rob Carolyn, and that's your Bloomberg three-day forecast. 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
9: Federal judge has temporarily blocked Minnesota's law banning prediction markets, which are set to take effect Saturday. 5 months into the warning run, and consumer confidence has fallen again.
14: The conference board asks Americans for their assessment of current economic conditions and how they're feeling about the short-term future. For the third consecutive month, the present situation index has fallen, while the expectations index has remained steady. Looking ahead, the conference board finds that consumers anticipate little improvement in business conditions over the next 6 months. Jim Ryan, ABC News.
9: The Mega Millions numbers are about to be drawn, and if you're not a winner of that $800 million jackpot, maybe you'll have more luck with Powerball.
15: That Powerball drawing is on Wednesday night, and it's now worth $663 million. Or if you take the cash payout, it's a cool, clean $290 million.
27: The odds of winning one of the jackpots is about $290 million to 1, and the odds of winning both is something like 85 quadrillion to 1. Rena Roy, ABC News, New York.
0: The rescue might need a rescue. Catalyst Space Technology says the robotic spacecraft that's headed to help a sinking NASA telescope has thruster problems of its own and is now in an uncontrollable spin that's disrupting communications. The startup isn't giving up, saying it's working nonstop to get Link back in action so it can boost the telescope to a higher orbit. Dave Packer, ABC News.
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5: From Bloomberg World Headquarters in New York, I'm Doug Krisner. Let's update top stories in market action. And as we have been reporting, there has been a flare-up of military action across the Middle East. Earlier, Iran-backed militias in Iraq fired drones at oil facilities in Saudi Arabia's eastern region. And according to Axios, Iran launched missiles toward a U.S. military base in Jordan. Now, U.S. Central Command reports all missiles targeting American service members have been intercepted. And now we are learning the U.S. and Saudi Arabia have struck Iran-backed weapon sites in Iraq. Not surprisingly, oil prices are rallying at this hour. WTI crude is up nearly 4.5% at $82.80. The Brent contract at $87.85 with a gain of about 4.5% as well. Chip-making stocks were hard hit in the U.S. session with the Philadelphia Semiconductor Index dropping 4.5%. This slide kind of underscores how quickly sentiment has turned on what had been one of the market's most crowded trades. This morning in South Korea, SK Hynix reported operating profit for the second quarter below expectations. But we're talking about an increase of 557% in quarterly profit. That was smaller than expected. And then later in the day, on a call with analyst, SK Hynix indicated it remains bullish on the outlook for memory chip demand in 2027. Here is Bloomberg's Winnie Sue.
6: Investors really like the fact that the company has finalized these long-term agreements with their key 10 customers. So even our Bloomberg Intelligence analysts were saying that they see this growth to be more sustainable going forward from third quarter because of these longer-term contracts, and that this will likely going to be able to support the CapEx spending that the company has been putting in.
5: That is Bloomberg's Winnie Sue. Right now in Seoul, SK Hynix shares down 5%. There's been a lot of volatility in the stock in the last hour and a half. And if you look at the overall market in South Korea, the Kospi is down some 4.7%. The rogue agent from OpenAI that hacked that AI startup Hugging Face has reportedly struck again. Reuters reporting a customer of New York-based AI firm Modal Labs was hacked. We check markets for you throughout the day here on Bloomberg. In Tokyo, Nikkei negative 1.3%. On the other hand, in Hong Kong, Hang Seng higher by 1.3%. On the Chinese mainland, CSI 300 down by more than 1%. Global news 24 hours a day. 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
24: 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I'm June Grosso. Ahead in this hour, how Trump's tariffs are being challenged in court. And former FBI Director James Comey asked a judge to dismiss the indictment against him for posting a photo of seashells. This time around, it took only hours after President Trump's latest global tariffs took effect last Friday before a legal challenge was mounted against them. Small businesses filed a pair of lawsuits in the U.S. Court of International Trade accusing Trump of unlawfully using Section 301 of the Trade Act of 1974 to the detriment of American businesses and consumers. California-based watchmaker Asher Rapkin is one of the plaintiffs.
1: Congress sets tariffs, not one person alone. And my company, like so many others, are bearing the financial burden of this.
24: The duties are set at a rate between 10% and 12.5% and apply to imports from around 60 economies that the U.S. accuses of failing to enforce bans on foreign goods made with forced labor and therefore enjoying an unfair competitive advantage. My guest is an expert in trade law, Timothy Brightbill, a partner at Wiley Rhine. Tim, start by telling us about the administration's latest global tariffs relating to forced labor.
2: This is a very broad new set of tariffs announced last week. The broad

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0: And what will Fed Chair Warsh say this time?
2: The bias is still to not hike rates if they can.
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9: Now, your three-day weather forecast on Bloomberg 92.9.
10: Cloudy today with scattered showers and thunderstorms developing as the day goes on. It'll become breezy along the coast. We're 70 to 75 this afternoon. Scattered showers, maybe a thunderstorm tonight, 65. Showers, thunderstorms, they'll be with us at times tomorrow. Breezy, 70 to 75. Finally, some sunshine on Friday with a high of 75 to 80. I'm Rob Carolyn with your three-day forecast on Bloomberg 92.9.
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14: 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I'm Alexis Christophorus. 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Investors are holding off on placing any big bets ahead of a Fed decision and some mega cap tech earnings today. Traders are pricing in 30% odds that the Fed hikes rates, interest rates later today. And we're going to hear from Meta Platforms and Microsoft after the closing bell. And outside of tech, we'll also hear from Starbucks and Chipotle. S&P futures have now turned lower, down 7 points. Dow futures tumbling 376, and NASDAQ 100 futures reversing an earlier gain, now down 51 points. At the same time, oil is hitting new highs for the morning, with Brent crude up 7% at $90 a barrel. WTI crude up nearly 7% at $84.55 a barrel. The Bloomberg Dollar Spot Index up fractionally at 1222.30. Bitcoin up about 0.7% at $64,270. Spot gold at $40.16 the ounce. And BMW offering buyouts to about 8,000 workers as the automaker tries to become leaner. That's your Bloomberg Business Flash. Tom and Paul.
3: Alexis, thanks so much. Greatly appreciate that. And we say good morning to all of you on this Fed Day. Futures negative 5. The president to Trey Yinks over at Fox making clear there'll be some form of response to what we saw last night in Jordan. That has shifted the markets. Paul, look at oil here. Brent crude, I got a 9-0 print seconds ago.
15: Yep, sure did, Tom. So up about
3: 7%.
15: 7%, yeah. Exactly right. So when we saw about a 7% decline yesterday, so it's whipping all around in the oil pits.
3: So here's what's happening right now. Y'all watch the World Cup, and the child, the offspring, is trying out for soccer.
15: Yeah.
3: And they're like JV borderline. Maybe they'll play varsity.
15: Okay.
3: But they're like, Mom, Dad, I need the Adidas Predator Elite FT.
15: Absolutely.
3: It's what you use when you control or you're striking.
15: $30, $40 maybe? How much?
3: $280 for these. Joining us now in charge of back-to-school spending, Julia Wilson, who's exquisite at KPMG on looking at the consumer and the trends. Is back-to-school spending still a thing?
11: Back-to-school is still a thing, and the headline number is school spend is up 6%. But the way that I think about is you really have to unpack that, and the devil's in the details. So the average says the consumer is going to be spending more. But if I look at 10 consumers and how they're thinking about it, you have basically four of those consumers are going to spend more, four of those consumers are going to spend about the same, and two of them are going to spend a little bit less. And that all nets out to about 6%. So it's really interesting to see that of those consumers, there really is a discrepancy across the mix.
15: We had an economist in here in your seat just about an hour ago who said they think the K-shaped economy is becoming less pronounced. Do you see that?
11: It's funny because I was thinking we're doing back to school and there's a lot of other letters in the alphabet than K. I definitely think there is that you still see this. There's the haves and the have-nots, and then there's kind of the steady of the ship, which is a very large component right now of at least back to school spend, because that's not really discretionary, that's quasi utilitarian spend. But what I really like to see is when I look at the fringes of the data. So if I continue to unpack those 10 consumers, there's four that are spending more. What are they really doing? Two of those consumers are making trade-offs. So they're going to spend less going out and dining out, and they're doing things at home. They might stop to do those vacations that they were doing over the summer. There's one of those that are making sometimes kind of like not sustainable choices, like dipping into spending. But there's one, and this is the one that I kind of think they're taking my survey and rolling their eyes a little bit of, I don't need to change my behaviors to spend more on school. So that's one in 10 consumers saying that across tuition. So when we ask tuition hikes, there's a question in our survey about that. There's something about the soccer spend. So it's no joke, the three kits, the cleats, the shin guards, the kind of training, of the after school enrichment activities after
3: enrichment. That's what athletics is called at KPMG.
11: and it's kind of half and half. So we could either pay for tutoring or they're probably doing both because it's a multi-select question. But, half of the parents that, pay for enrichment activities, they're spending
3: enrichment
11: on
3: enrichment. You're going to kill me.
11: We have a lot of thought going
3: the biggest
11: into the
3: scam on this is I'm going to go to my school. We're going to a lacrosse camp at Disney World for a week.
15: Mm-hmm.
3: And an enrichment activity week at Disney World is 3.5 days.
15: Oh.
3: You're paying for the week.
15: Yep.
3: But all in it, they got the enrichment,
11: That, and they do it
3: right
11: really
3: out.
11: Well, I have to
3: they
11: say.
3: Know, they do it really well.
11: I have firsthand knowledge of going to soccer tournaments over
15: so what does $4, $4.25 gas mean for consumer, really? We're right back there again?
11: Well, it's right back there in the average. The last time that I was here, we were talking about gas prices, and they have spiked again. The amount that the average consumer spends on gas is about what we suggest in our survey that consumers are going to spend. So for the consumers that are at the upper echelons and brackets, it's not as much of the percentage of the budget. But for those whose budget, is only $4,000 or $5,000 a month, then that really starts to hit. And that's where you see consumers buying early. So Prime Day was earlier than it's been in the past 5 years, and people are buying those utilitarian products like, you got the core school supplies, but you also send stuff in that are personal care and hygiene. You've got one backpack full of notebooks, but you have two sacks full of, Kleenex and all those other kinds of things. Those things are putting more stress on the bottom kind of it's a higher
3: This is
11: percentage.
3: The most depressing conversation
15: I'm just glad
3: of the day.
15: My kids are grown.
3: Julia Wilson depressing us. She's principal for the Paychex Empty Consumer and Retail Strategy, KPMG, 8:30 in the morning, and in 4 hours, I think it's a Fed meeting, maybe 5 hours, we'll call that. Futures at -5 year. And the president's comments on the attack last night in Jordan certainly weighing on the market. Brent crude over $90 a barrel. Paul Sweeney with Julia Wilson.
15: So, Julia, the good news is, the inflation's out there. It's an issue. But the consumer's got a job. That's probably the biggest part of just I would think retail sales is when we look at retail sales.
11: Yeah, it takes more than one exogenous shock to really bring the U.S. consumer down. So, you know, they're continuing to spend. There's nothing that's really taken a huge swath of the U.S. consumers and taken away the paycheck. And that's where you see the retreats that we did when we had COVID and when we have any of the other major recessions. So they're continuing to spend and they're spending begrudgingly, but we're seeing really strong earnings coming out from those core consumer companies, and I think it's a result of the resilience of the consumer.
3: What do you see in uses of charge cards, or what's it called, pay-as-you-go?
11: What's the dynamic there,
3: the KPMGCs?
11: Yeah, so that is, you know, when you're talking about the consumer spending more, there's places that they can cut back, and you do see that when we have one of our key graphs that I love to look at is taking everything that's, you know, essentials, you know, your house and your car and your groceries on one end, and things that are really non-essential, and the things that are dipping the biggest are the large purchases, travel, the toys and electronics. All of those things are kind of low. But the middle of the pack, you know, they're still spending on apparel and footwear and some of the things that, you know, you can really, do I need it this month or do I need it next month? So they are spending, and there are some of the consumers that are dipping into savings or putting it on credit cards. So you do see those two things slipping up, and that's where we start to say there's a little bit more softness in the consumer. It's kind of increasingly going that direction.
15: And the consumers going to the store, they're not just clicking, right? For a while there, we thought there would be no more department stores out there and the malls would be dead, but that's not what we're hearing.
11: No, the 90s are back in a lot of ways. So, if you look at generationally, the ones that are most time-strapped are your millennials and your Gen Xs, and they're the ones that are using, and they have a little bit more, on average, they have more money to spend on higher prices. But the youngest generations, and you have to think about the Gen Alphas are really, there's a blended back
15: to
11: school. They're the ones that are going off to college. They're the ones that were born. Really late. It's really scary to say how. What year?
12: What year are we talking about?
3: Gen Alphas.
11: Gen Alphas have things that, you know, they have their own credit card or spending money, and so.
3: Oh, do they?
11: You know, there's definitely ways that they can either have their own credit card or there's, you know, different products that, you know, a parent can control.
3: Like at Sephora.
15: Yeah. So
11: they, you know, those kids that are
3: those
11: on the
3: kids,
11: soccer field
3: keep it going.
11: Are using their spending money at Sephora.
3: They have to hydrate their face after soccer practice.
11: They do. Hydration is important. It's one of those areas that it goes in your body or on your skin, and sunscreen is definitely, the sun stays out longer. So those sun products are continuing to elevate our specialty beauty.
15: Kids live in large.
3: This is just, Julie, it's like, this is the most depressing.
15: I can see my charge card here for my son in Tokyo. I see where he eats every day.
3: You know what the fundamental thing is? Room, board, and tuition out of state at William & Mary is $71,000 a year.
11: And it's worth
3: that's
11: every
3: penny. And that's a bargain compared to $100,000 at some of these schools.
15: The oldest football rivalry in the South? William & Mary and the University of Richmond.
3: You know, I've never been there.
15: Yep.
3: I feel lesser that I have not been to Williamsburg.
11: It's the 250th anniversary, so William & Mary was
15: Is that right?
11: Oh, yeah, well, so we were the second oldest university.
15: Yep.
3: Julia, thank you. Brilliant. Awesome. Julia Wilson, KPMG there on the state of the consumer. And, of course, all that into the Fed meeting, and that's going to fold into the discussion of should they stay or should they raise. At the Fed here this afternoon. Futures negative four again. Brent crude out there, $89.80 a barrel as well. That distillate price in Europe, $163. Hydrocarbons higher. Bloomberg Surveillance, good morning.
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25: 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Guest host Rebecca Chung Wilkins and Bloomberg's Atul Dev discuss how the movement grew from a satirical online joke into a powerful anti-Modi protest.
26: So you have this satirical CJP party, and it's sort of a nod to Modi's BJP, right?
27: Exactly.
26: They're not quite a political party, but they have actually rallied around this key set of demands. So tell us what they are.
27: They call themselves a social movement. They have so far made it a point to remind everyone that they are not a political party. So this whole thing sort of galvanized into student anger and everything because of a spate of exam paper leaks in India. And there was this one particular exam that is taken by students out of high school for entrance examinations for medical colleges. And this is a very high pressure exam. And students appeared for it. And then before the results were to be announced, it was found that papers were leaked in advance and some people had an unfair advantage. So they had to cancel the entire nationwide examination and reconvene it. And this sort of precipitated a lot of anger. So the Cockroach Janata Party's demands was resignation of the education minister. Their second demand was that the families of over 20 children who committed suicide because of the exam paper leak should be compensated. But the movement, it is worth noting, it wasn't contained to those demands, because at the front lines of the march to the parliament, the people who were shouting in the street were not taking the name of the education minister. Their anger was channeled directly at Prime Minister Narendra Modi.
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14: It's coming up on 8:40 on Wall Street. I'm Alexis Christophorus from the Bloomberg Interactive Brokers Studio. Stocks have taken a leg lower, and oil is rallying to new highs of the morning after President Trump said the U.S. would hit Iran hard after a recent attack that targeted a base in Jordan as the war in the Middle East escalates. We've got S&P futures down just about 3 points. Dow futures, though, off 347 points, or 0.6%, while NASDAQ 100 futures are down 36 points, or about 0.1%. Brent crude, meantime, up more than 6% at $89.50 a barrel, and we have got West Texas Intermediate crude at $84.13 a barrel, up more than 6%. The Bloomberg Dollar Spot Index up fractionally at 1222.26, and the Japanese yen at 163.75 against the U.S. dollar. Shares of Ford Motor Company rallying 5%. The company raised its profit outlook, driven by strong demand for its profitable SUVs. And Gemini Space Station down 4%. Goldman Sachs downgraded the crypto company to sell from neutral, noting an increasingly uncertain path to scale and profitability. We've got Bitcoin now up up about 0.7% at 64,265, and spot gold at 40.20 the ounce. That's a Bloomberg Business Flash. Tom and Paul.
3: 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For New York City, and I would say for all of global finance, our interview of the week, maybe even the month, Kate Luft walked through the door of Citigroup a long time ago, like pre-10-to-1 reverse split ago, and has lived it as chief of staff to Jane Fraser, and now runs all of retail banking for Citigroup. Thrilled to have you here. What are you going to do? As you say, you're the best kept secret coming out of the debris of the last 15 years. How is Citigroup going to advance across America in retail?
4: Yeah, there's two parts. So if you're looking at us from a shareholder perspective, in my business alone, we have $3 trillion of wallet off of us. So clients already in our four walls actually have wallet share away from us. And then when you look at our affluent base, it's about 1.6 times higher than the national average. I say all of that because we've redone our entire value proposition within the retail and wealth business, and actually are seeing the momentum in two proof points of growth. If you look at our Q2 earnings, my business alone is 17% up year over year, $2.2 billion in revenue. And when you look at the client experience metrics, we're at 90% in our branches. So we've really changed our entire value proposition, and it starts with the client. And you're seeing the momentum of that change.
15: So for the retail side of the business, which is heritage Citibank.
4: Yes.
15: Heritage. You guys are everywhere, but I know you need to focus. Jane has been all about focus, the overall institution, on where you guys can make money. What is this key strategy for retail for Citi?
4: Completely. And it's, again, we are where we want to be. We have the clients with us. It's actually driving this differentiated value proposition.
3: How do you do it? With the competition you've got, from the Stagecoach out in San Francisco to that monstrosity on Park Avenue, Citigroup would never build something like that. Oh, how are you going to do it? Global Wall Street, New York Wall Street is fascinated by the path forward for Jane Fraser. How are you going to do it?
4: We're all clients. We want simpler. So if you look a couple of years ago, we launched something called Simplified Banking. It's relationship tiers. However you want to bank, any product, deposits, investments, we recognize you. And just like airlines, you stair step up. And we deliver value off of those relationships. Why I say that is because it's systemic. Clients have to do nothing, and we continue to drive value. If you're a wealth client, Citi Gold, 200,000 or above with us, we have mortgage discounts, we have credit card, we have an RM, an advisor on your wealth team, and no other bank right now can have that differentiation of simplicity. And I call that out because we did this journey about 2 years ago. Last year was our first year where it was really this simplified value proposition. Half of our clients that have upgraded into wealth had been with the bank for 3 years. Mm. So again, it just shows you, if you make things simpler, because we all have lives, I have two kids under three, I don't want as many passwords as I have. The more we can give value, the more we're seeing this consolidation, and that's how we're deepening with this $3 trillion off of us.
15: One of the things that has been a big key issue in your business has been this transfer of wealth from my generation, the baby boomers, to all the knuckleheads that come behind me. Yeah. That's a big number. How do you guys think about that, and how do you target that? Because I know a lot of your competitors, your peers, that's a key, obviously a key issue.
4: Yeah, planning. So I think you've probably heard this stat before. 1 in 3 Americans have a financial plan. It starts there. When you look at our net new investment assets just last year, 85% of them came from deposits. So people are sitting on the sidelines with cash, and people don't know where to start. So I always tell people, start with a financial plan and talk about your investment horizon, your liquidity needs, and obviously your risk tolerance.
3: You've got an ATM in Hong Kong on Wheelock House on Pedder Street. I think I've probably used it over the years. It's right by the old Mandarin Hotel.
15: Oh, yeah.
3: Why would I be dipping into cash as I'm going into the M Bar at the Mandarin Hotel? How do you take this internationally and reset Citigroup internationally?
4: Yeah, so internationally, as you know, we've really focused on the core markets where we have the brand and where we can compete. It is very digital forward. And actually what we're doing, and I used to run the Australia business too, what we're doing is taking the export and the learnings from Asia into the States. If you walk into one of our city branches now, previously any bank you walk in, it's like an hour of account opening. You can do it at home, or if you walk into our branches, we actually can help you do it digitally under 7 minutes. We give you a mobile wallet debit card.
3: Right.
4: In 2 weeks, you can tap it on the ATM. We're taking that all from Asia.
3: In Perth, Australia, do you give them a case of Swan Lake beer as well?
4: No, just a VB, actually.
3: Just a VB.
4: Just a VB.
3: Well, what's your biggest challenge forward? You and Jane Fraser, your chief of staff, you know her intimately. How do you reset Citigroup forward on a day-to-day? Where's the hard work day-to-day basis task?
4: That starts with the client. And that's where we're at an advantage because we have the scale we do, and we're creating the simplified product offering for our consumer clients that no other big bank can do because there's so much complexity.
3: Right.
4: We've already taken the time and taken that complexity away and really delivering differentiated value. And there's more stuff coming in Q4, actually.
3: And good. Yeah. One of the things you're not doing in Q4 is steal Paul Sweeney from us.
4: No. I mean, if he'll come back, we'll take you, Paul.
3: You love the elevators, right?
15: Oh, yeah. I walked off the wrong floor for 5 years. Every day.
3: Kate Love, thank you so much. With Jane Fraser at Citigroup, driving all of their retail effort here, head of retail banking at Citigold. Red and green on the screen, but a real tension in the market after the president's comments. Brent crude, $89.35 a barrel. With our news on this Fed day, Michael Barr.
1: Thank you very much, Tom, Paul, Alexis. Within the hour, President Trump said on Fox, we'll be hitting Iran hard. It comes as the U.S. said it intercepted an Iranian attack on military bases, ending a days-long pause in fighting. And the U.S. and Saudi Arabia then jointly hit weapons and other sites belonging to Iran-aligned terrorists in Iraq. One of the senators poised to take over the top Republican spot on the Senate health panel will likely square off today with former infectious disease official Anthony Fauci over the origins of the COVID-19 virus. Fauci will appear today before a Senate hearing. Bloomberg News Deputy Washington Bureau Chief Laura Davidson.
5: I feel safe that there could even be some fireworks in the Senate today with Anthony Fauci testifying in front of Rand Paul. There has been a release by Rand Paul of some of Fauci's diary pages from the early days of the pandemic. They have squared off before in that same Senate chamber, and likely this will be a very testy hearing. Essentially, Paul has a very different view of the start of the pandemic than Fauci does. Paul has suggested that this is a lab leak theory, and that Fauci has covered that up.
1: Bloomberg's Laura Davison. At least 18 people are dead after a powerful 7.1 magnitude earthquake rocked southwestern Japan Tuesday. A massive rescue operation is underway. Global news 24 hours a day and whenever you want it with Bloomberg News Now. I'm Michael Barr, and this is Bloomberg. Tom, Paul, and Alexis.
3: Michael Barr, thanks so much. 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So that's pretty cool. You can email in and say, hey, Mandeep.
15: Yeah.
3: How about that, Microsoft?
15: Exactly right. And, ask the questions directly and get them heard on air, which is all cool kind of stuff. So which is more interactivity with the audience. That's what the folks expect these days. So there you go.
3: Yeah, we'll have to see. Thank you for that. Again, 4 p.m. This afternoon. What Paul and I see is Brent crude up $5, 6%, $89.43. American oil was $84 on American oil. Maybe that gallon at the Wawa is going up. From New York City, it's Bloomberg Surveillance.
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9: Now, your three-day weather forecast on Bloomberg 92.9.
10: Low pressure off the Jersey Shore will be responsible for the scattered showers and thunderstorms that develop across southern New England today. It'll become breezy along the coast at 70 to 75. A few showers and maybe a thunderstorm tonight, 65. Chance for showers and thunderstorms tomorrow as this low meanders over southern New England, where breezy 70 to 75, then turning sunny 75 to 80 Friday. I'm Rob Carolyn with your three-day forecast on Bloomberg 92.9.
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3: Bloomberg Surveillance this morning, this Fed Day, brought to you by IBKR. 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Always better. 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
14: All right, thanks, guys. I want to start with Humana. The stock is down 6% here in the pre-market, though it is up about 52% so far this year. So it came out with strong second quarter earnings, and Wall Street was hoping the insurer would raise its profit guidance. It did not, which is one of the reasons why the stock is down. Humana also said it spent more on medical expenses last quarter in its insurance segment than Wall Street anticipated. And Humana is one of the biggest sellers of Medicare Advantage plans, which also makes up the bulk of the company's revenue. And we know that there's been increased government scrutiny about this plan. It's made it more difficult for companies to profit in that business recently. So Humana says that the gap is growing there. There's a bigger gap in the segment between medical costs and revenues, and that it would have to cut benefits to maintain profitability.
3: Well, thank you so much for doing this. And Paul, this is the kind of stuff you learn in earnings season.
15: I know. Absolutely.
3: Business plans were, I mean, I'm still getting over IBM.
15: Yeah.
3: Oops, it's not working.
15: No, it's not.
14: That was a surprise. Yeah. I don't think this is as much of a surprise because a lot of the other insurers are going through the same thing. All right, let's move on to the consumer giant Procter & Gamble. You know it, Tide detergent, Crest toothpaste, Bounty paper towel, the list goes on and on. So the stock is down 3%, up about 4% though year to date. P&G reporting a lower fourth quarter profit and also forecasting full year sales and profit well below estimates. It's continuing to deal with a volatile environment, higher costs, some of the tariff stuff going on, but also Americans squeezed by inflation, trying to stretch their budgets. They're looking for value down the aisle in the supermarket. Organic sales, which we know is always an important metric here, that was flat. It did rise in P&G's beauty segment. You don't think beauty when you think P&G, but there you go. But it fell in its healthcare unit, also baby, feminine, and family care division.
3: Paul, help me here. It's like Nestle in Switzerland.
15: Yep.
3: Low single-digit revenue growth.
15: GDP.
3: 10-year total return, not even GDP. 10-year total return, 8.4% per year. It's priced right now back to where it was in the beginning of COVID, like middle COVID.
15: Yep. And you own this thing in large part, I think, for the dividend yield, which is 2.9%, which I think could be higher. They grow at about 5 or 6% every year, but you like to think that
14: they
15: yield
14: did maintain that.
15: Like,
14: they didn't. They're not cutting
3: but
14: they're
3: like
14: the dividend
3: Nestle.
14: Alone.
3: They've got to peel off, they've got to shrink. That's the only path.
15: Yeah.
14: Do they spin things off?
3: I don't know. That's what Nestle's doing. They do the water business.
14: Yeah, that's right.
15: Consumer products.
3: One more?
14: Let's go luxury. Kering. This is the company that owns Gucci and others, but Gucci is the flagship brand. So here's why they're celebrating, because sales fell, but less than expected. Okay,
3: yeah,
14: down
3: 2%. Well said.
14: So shares of Kering up about 5%. You know what? They were up 14% earlier. So I don't really know why we've come down so much, but still up 5%. And Gucci sales topping estimates, like I said. But this is after Hermes came out. They make the Birkin bags, you know?
3: Yes, I'm aware of those.
14: Yeah, they came out this morning disappointed. The stock is at its lowest level in 3 years because China, the demand is not there in China, especially for its leather goods. So Hermes hurting, Louis Vuitton, LVMH hurting as well. They were out with earnings. So sort of Kering is a little bit of an outlier here, and it shows that the turnaround efforts are starting to take hold at Gucci.
15: Gucci, I mean, the House of Gucci. Great book, by the way. Which is a Bloomberg News reporter.
14: That's right.
15: Sarah Gay Forden. She wrote the book. It was an excellent movie, too. So, I mean, if you
14: it was a movie, not a documentary, but it was fun. I think it was a Netflix movie.
15: Yeah, it was good. Mm. There you go. So, Gucci, Kering.
14: Put it on your to watch list.
15: Yep.
14: Okay.
3: It's just too much.
15: Yep.
3: There's a Gucci store in the middle of a square in Florence, Italy. It's very dangerous. It's like got a Citgo sign above it, like in Boston.
15: Been there.
3: You know, Americans, please enter.
15: Bring your dollar.
14: And they line up. Yep.
3: It is Stock Movers. Thank you so much. What do you do? It's Fed Day. You play the Kinks. Good morning.

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2: From ABC News, I'm Sherry Preston. As some predicted it would be, the Senate Homeland Security Committee's questioning of Dr. Anthony Fauci had a lot of drama, beginning with Fauci's own statement.
3: Under the advice of my attorneys, I will invoke my right under the Fifth Amendment of the Constitution to refrain from answering your questions.
2: Fauci was subpoenaed by Senator Rand Paul, who at one point told Fauci's attorney to stop speaking on his behalf.
4: I said, sit quietly, you are not recognized. Another word and you're gone.
2: Well, the attorney kept talking, so Rand directed.
5: Security, please remove him from the room.
2: The Capitol Police did remove him, as some in the hearing applauded. U.S. forces in the Middle East on high alert after a surprise attack by Iran on Jordan, where CENTCOM is located. The five missiles launched were all intercepted. However, says ABC's Rachel Scott at the White House,
6: this goes against everything the president has been saying for days. He has insisted that Iran badly wants to make a deal. Sources tell me he even put off a major escalation in this conflict to give way for diplomacy. But Iran is clearly not interested in that, launching another attempted attack overnight.
2: The search for survivors after the Japanese earthquake continues. ABC's James Longman has more.
7: Shoppers seen running. An explosion 90 minutes later, part of the second floor collapsing, and now thousands of emergency personnel have been deployed to assist in rescue and aid efforts. The quake's epicenter was located on the southwestern island of Kyushu. 300,000 people have been told to evacuate to safety. Fires broke out throughout the area. Tourists witnessed the famous stone wall of Kumamoto Castle crumbling to the ground.
2: 300,000 people have been told to evacuate because of aftershocks. Former FBI Director James Comey has moved to dismiss the Seychelles case against him, saying he was exercising his First Amendment rights. Federal prosecutors are trying to prove his 8647 message was a legitimate threat. This is ABC News.
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9: We're tracking an area of low pressure that's been moving away from New Jersey south of New England at the present time. It brought heavy rain overnight to parts of New York and western New England. It'll be bringing showers and thunderstorms our way. They'll be moving in from the south and east. Look for temperatures this afternoon to be somewhere between 70 and 75. It'll be breezy along the coast. And again, some of the rain may be heavy at times. The low will continue to bring showers and thunderstorms across the area tonight. We'll fall back to 65. Tomorrow, storms still in our vicinity, so there's scattered showers and maybe a thunderstorm during the day. It'll be breezy at times, particularly along the coast, 70 to 75. A showers finally wind down tomorrow night as the storm heads out to sea. Lows are 60 to 65. High pressure moves in during the day on Friday. We'll see abundant sunshine, and we should be somewhere between 75 and 80. I'm Rob Carolyn, and that's your Bloomberg three-day forecast. 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
2: Someday, science will come up with a way to manufacture synthetic blood.
10: In the meantime, the only source of blood for medical procedures is humans.
11: We need people to step up.
10: Matt Trotter is with the American Red Cross, which has declared a national blood supply emergency.
11: If three more people came to every Red Cross blood drive over the next month, we would be out of this crisis.
10: The nonprofit has been hit from both sides, a seasonal increase in demand for blood products and a precipitous decline in donors. Jim Ryan, ABC News.
2: Along party lines, the Senate confirming Jay Clayton to be the next director of national intelligence.
12: At a hearing this month, Clayton repeatedly refused to say that Joe Biden won the 2020 election, saying only the election was certified.
13: Who won the 2020 election?
14: I think I've answered the question. We can keep doing this.
13: Well, we're going to keep doing it because you're not being honest and forthright.
14: I'm not going to engage in the theater.
12: Clayton inherits an intelligence agency that's being downsized. The acting director he's replacing announced yesterday a 30% staff reduction from just weeks ago. Lawmakers are now requesting details about those cuts.
2: ABC's Sophie Flay. Irish singer-songwriter Glenn Hansard, who won an Academy Award for the 2007 film Once, has died in a motorcycle crash in Ireland. He got his start as a busker on the streets of Dublin and sang a rousing rendition of the Pogues' Fairy Tale of New York at Shane McGowan's funeral in 2023. Irish Prime Minister Michael Martin says he is deeply saddened at Hansard's passing. Sherry Preston, ABC News.
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17: 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It is Scarlett Fu, Paul Sweeney. 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Coming up, we have selling in the marketplace today. It is Fed Day. We got lots of earnings after the close. We're going to kick this off. We'll talk to Mandeep Singh in just a moment. He's Global Head of Tech Research for Bloomberg Intelligence. Get a preview of some of the big tech earnings that are coming out over the next couple of days. Jeffrey Cleveland, chief economist at Payton & Rigel, to discuss his outlook for the U.S. economy and for this Fed. Anthony Hughes, Bloomberg U.S. Equity Capital Markets reporter, is going to join us and talk to us about the Jersey Mike IPO, more than 10 times oversubscribed. How about that? Kirsten Fontenrose, senior fellow at the Atlantic Council. We'll give the latest on the Middle East. Tensions flaring again, which is pushing oil up 6 to 7% here this morning. Tim Craighead, Bloomberg Intelligence Chief Content Officer. He's going to talk to us about one of the big research pieces coming out of BI about what Europe needs to kind of rearm and rebuild power and their grid. Big, big dollars are needed there. So we got a lot coming up over the next couple of hours. Let's kick it all off at John Tucker and a Bloomberg Business Flash.
19: All right, guys. Good morning. 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Stocks are lower. Oil is higher. Bond yields are higher. And first, the Fed mystery that's getting cleared up at 2 p.m. Wall Street time today. Energy, best performing major industry group in the S&P 500 as Brent crude goes back above $90 a barrel. Industrials and information technology, they are the worst performers and ahead of the earnings after the close. Shares of Microsoft and Meta were both down about 0.7%. And again, the NASDAQ 100 down about 10% from its June high. Best performing stock in the S&P 500, Garmin. Up 17%. The GPS-enabled products maker boosting its earnings per share guidance. And meantime, Julian Emanuel at Evercore ISI says, you know what, the recent tech sell-off may not be as bad as it seems.
20: If you're a tech stock investor, you have to be comfortable with higher volatility. And frankly, if you had told me that Korea would have been down whatever the number is, 33-35% from the top, and the NASDAQ barely down that 10% threshold, I would say that's probably not a bad result.
19: Right now, the S&P 500, 35 points lower, down 0.5%, 73.93 on the index. The Dow, down 701 points, 52,046. The NASDAQ, 100, 156 points lower. That's down 0.5% right now. Well, you can get in on this. Okay. The New York City Department of Transportation putting for auction the first of the Champions Way street signs that were hung along the ticker tape parade route for the Knicks. The bidding's underway. Started this morning at $100, ends on August 12th. Just about everything with the team's image has been pretty high demand.
2: Yeah.
19: Remember the executive director at JPMorgan Chase was hired? She was caught trying to steal a commemorative
2: garbage can.
19: Knicks garbage can.
2: Yes.
19: During the parade. Don't steal garbage cans.
18: The New York Post had a field day with that one.
2: Yeah.
19: Oh. You have a job. A big job at J.P. Morgan Chase. You get fired for stealing a garbage can.
2: Yep.
19: Okay, kids. Anyway, we check the markets for you all day long right here on Bloomberg Radio. I'm John Tucker. That's your Bloomberg Business Flash, Scarlett and Paul.
17: John Tucker, thank you so much. We appreciate that. Scarlett Fu and Paul Sweeney live here in our Bloomberg Interactive Broker Studio and streaming live on YouTube as well. So John is just reporting. Got a sell-off in the market today. Let's take a look at some of the stocks on the move. We can do that with Christina Kino, managing editor for Markets Live, joining us here in the studio. What are you looking at, Christine?
1: All right, Paul, let's start with Meta, because we're going to get those earnings after the bell later today. So ticker META, those shares trending just slightly lower, down about 0.4% here. And so really a few things that investors are going to be looking out for those second quarter results. A lot of focus on their efforts to build a cloud business, because potentially that opens up a new revenue stream. It could help offset their aggressive spending on artificial intelligence. Now, of course, CapEx, very much a big focus as well for a lot of these hyperscalers and big tech companies. So they guided for CapEx to increase to as much as $145 billion during their last earnings report. So we'll see what that number looks like for the second quarter. And of course, we know that Bloomberg News reported earlier this month that Meta was developing plans to sell access to its AI computing power. So investors are going to want to know how they plan to monetize that from this set of results as well.
21: And it's not just Meta, because Microsoft will be reporting after the close today, and we'll be all over that on Bloomberg Business Week this afternoon. What are people saying about Microsoft?
1: Well, Scarlett, yeah, very much the focus as well. As you say, earnings also due after the bell today. So ticker MSFT, those shares a little bit flat to trending, just slightly lower today. But, you know, a lot of expectations in terms of their revenue. Analysts are expecting a 15% increase from a year earlier. And of course, Azure, which is their cloud unit and is the source of much of their AI-related sales, that's forecast to increase in terms of sales to about 40%. So we'll see if those expectations are either met or exceeded. And again, CapEx, right, is going to be the focus. Microsoft's saying that it will spend about $190 billion this year. So is that number going to rise? Is that number going to fall slightly? We know what happened to Alphabet, of course, when they increased their CapEx figure to $205 billion versus $190 billion. It was punished very much in the markets in the reaction the following day. And of course, that also came with its first negative quarterly cash flow for the first time since it went public. So is Microsoft going to go the same way? We'll find out.
17: Lastly, Seagate.
1: Let's take a look at Seagate. So ticker STX, that's doing really well today, up almost 5% now at the moment. So really roaring from its opening gains. It's a computer hardware and storage company, reported fourth quarter results earlier today, beating expectations. Revenue at $3.63 billion versus estimates of $3.49 billion. That's up 48% year on year. So very much riding that high of demand for storage at the moment. And their first quarter forecast for revenue also looking more rosy than expected, $4 billion to $4.2 versus an estimate of $3.79. Their CEO and chair, Dave Mosley, saying that the performance is really being driven by robust cloud data center demand and disciplined execution.
21: All right, good stuff. Thank you so much. Christine Aquino is our managing editor for Markets Live coverage, and you can check out her work on MLive Go on the Bloomberg Terminal. And for more conversations like this, subscribe to our Stock Movers Reports, 5-minute audio reports on the biggest winners and losers in the stock market. 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All right, Christine was just telling us about two of the big earnings that are coming out after the closing bell, Meta and Microsoft. Let's bring in Mandeep Singh, our global head of tech research here at Bloomberg Intelligence, for more on the tech trade and how sentiment has really turned, it feels like. And you can see that most dramatically in Korea, where the market has plunged for two straight days. The regulators there are now saying that they regret, and they've been saying this for a while, allowing these leveraged ETFs, and they want to now limit retail involvement in leveraged ETFs. Are the same dynamics in Korea spilling over into the U.S., or is the U.S. kind of stoking what's happening in Korea?
22: I mean, the surprising part is the fundamentals of their companies tied to these leveraged ETFs are very strong. Even with SK Hynix, 50% quarter-over-quarter growth, it's phenomenal. And, you know, when a company is going, 250% year over year, these sort of things, I'm surprised when the stock reaction is negative. And that's partly because how people are positioned in terms of these margin calls that they're getting. And so fundamentally, nothing seems to be weak over there, other than the fact that all these memory makers are looking to sign more longer term agreements. They don't want exposure to spot pricing, because that's where the boom and bust effect is very pronounced. Mm-hmm. So they are signing like 5-year deals with 10 of their largest customers just to lock in the pricing so that
21: they have visibility.
22: And I would assume it's going to be a lot of the data center players that are doing the CapEx. They're all customers of SK Hynix, and it limits the pricing growth. So out of the 50% quarter over quarter, 30% was ASP growth. You're not going to see that going forward because of these LTAs, but still it's very healthy if the demand growth is 20% plus, they are investing in supply. These are very healthy trends.
17: Meta after the close, what if you were the IR investor relations person, what would you tell your management team that Street wants to hear?
22: I think the Street wants to hear the ROI aspect of Meta more than anyone else. And in the case of, you know, Microsoft, it's going to be the cloud business, same thing with Google. With Meta, yes, the ads business is growing remarkably well, like mid 20% growth is phenomenal for a $200 billion business. World Cup probably helped Meta in the quarter, but at the end of the day, we're talking about $150 billion in CapEx. What's your long-term plan, you know, 2-3 years out in terms of a separate line of business? How is it going to...
17: Okay, yeah. So what are they investing that money in? Because they're an advertising company at the end of the day.
22: Yeah, so they are setting up AI data centers very similar to Alphabet.
17: Okay.
22: And they're using it all internally. In the case of Alphabet, Alphabet is using about 50% of that AI data center capacity internally for their family of apps. But Meta is using the entire 100% internally. And their ad pricing has gone up. But this is not the type of returns you want to see because it's all incremental. They don't have a separate chatbot offering like Alphabet has with Gemini. And the standalone apps haven't really taken off. So the real question here is, you don't have a separate cloud business, you don't have a standalone app like ChatGPT or Gemini. What is it that I can see, okay, as a return for this incremental $150 billion CapEx spend every year? I don't think it's as bad as the metaverse. So this is not gonna have that type of ending, but the scale of it, like we're talking maybe $1 trillion in CapEx just from Meta through 2030.
21: How much faith do you have in Mark Zuckerberg's ability to execute on these things? I mean, you mentioned the metaverse. That was a wrong turn. And Meta has, I feel like, chased a lot of the trends that the rest of the tech industry has kind of set out. Do you have faith in his ability to, you know, make Meta a leader in this?
22: That's the beauty of this business, is it generates so much free cash flow that

0: AI or Anthropic model, and they end up using their cloud, their AI data center capacity with others' models. Okay. Still, the business will keep generating $100 billion plus in free cash flow because of all the engagement they have. So until the core business is impaired, you're not going to see that.
1: 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Appreciate it. 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
6: This is a Bloomberg Business of Sports report. FIFA President Gianni Infantino has attacked perceived critics 1 week after the World Cup final for, as he put it, spreading hate and false rumors about the tournament. Infantino says FIFA delivered the best show in the world and spoke of the World Cup bringing joy and togetherness. In a 900-word statement published on Instagram and FIFA's website, Infantino wrote, "Sorry that you were so consumed by hate and criticism that you missed it all." Meanwhile, FIFA is working with J.P. Morgan Chase on plans to raise as much as $4.2 billion from external investors. According to a person familiar with the matter, it includes Jared Kushner's Thrive Capital among the potential backers. Leonte Carew's lawsuit against Rutgers University was dismissed without prejudice by a judge due to his claims being time-barred. Carew claimed Rutgers unjustly profited from his name, image, and likeness to sell jerseys and tickets. With the Bloomberg Business of Sports report, I'm Michael Barr.
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2: Now, your three-day weather forecast on Bloomberg 92.9.
11: Low pressure is creeping our way. It's why we'll see some showers and thunderstorms at times the rest of the day. Heavy rain is possible. Breezy 70 to 75. Showers at times tonight. Chance of thunderstorm 65. Scattered showers, maybe a thunderstorm tomorrow. Breezy 70 to 75. Showers ending tomorrow night. Clearing on Friday, it'll be a little warmer. High 75 to 80. I'm Rob Carolin with your three-day forecast on Bloomberg 92.9.
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14: And I'm John Tucker, the Bloomberg Newsroom, with this Bloomberg Business Flash. Well, ahead of the earnings after the close of regular trading today from Microsoft and Meta, major stock averages, they are pushing lower. Meta is down 0.8%. Microsoft right now, 0.3% lower. And as you just heard, I mean, the big focus, of course, is going to be on CapEx and when the heck all that is going to pay off. Paul, you're going to have to explain to the class why you're laughing.
1: Now I'm just getting lost in something.

0: Oil is higher, and ahead of the Fed decision, 2 p.m. Wall Street time, yields are higher. The more policy reactive, two-year yield, 2 basis points higher at 4.30%. Quick look at Ford, raising its profit outlook for the second time this year. Consumers continue to snap up the automaker's high-margin sport utility vehicles. I see the Ford Bronco, like, everywhere.
1: Everywhere.
0: And they're outfitted with these really expensive off-road, you know, whatever you call it.
1: It looks great.
2: You're seeing this on the streets of New Jersey, so no one's actually doing this.
0: So you can off-road, I don't know, to the food town and pick up whatever. Anyway, S&P 500, 42 points lower. That's down 0.6%, 73.84 in the index. The Dow down 717 points. That's down 1.4%. And the NASDAQ 100 down about, let's say, 10% from its peak right now, 230 points lower. That is down 0.8%. And we were talking about in the break, Hermes, the luxury brand, those shares fell sharply. That's because sales in China disappointed investors. Now, the CEO says, if you want to get an idea when they're going to rebound, watch pork. Because pork's eaten particularly during banquets and at celebrations and at restaurants.
2: But everyone eats pork and not everyone gets Hermes.
0: In particular, in China. So
2: yes,
0: he says it's a good indicator of the desire
2: to celebrate. I don't think so. Pork is mass. It's for the mass consumer.
0: You're really massacring my story here.
2: I'm sorry.
3: I was laughing at the beginning. Now she's contradicting. What's going on here?
0: The CEO of Hermes says when pork prices rise in China, that will be a good indicator of optimism.
2: That's take issue with the CEO of Hermes.
0: Anyway, we check the market. We try to check the markets and other stuff.
2: Boy.
0: Right here on Bloomberg Radio. I'm John Tucker. That's your Bloomberg Business Flash. Scarlett and Paul.
3: Very good. John Tucker, we apologize. We'll be better to behave next time. Scarlett and Paul Sweeney, we're live here in our Bloomberg Interactive Broker Studio, streaming live on YouTube as well. It is Fed Day. 2 o'clock, we get the statement. 2:30, we get the press conference. And at 1:30 p.m. Wall Street time, the surveillance folks, Tom Keene and the gang, will bring you full coverage there. Jeffrey Cleveland joins us here, chief economist at Payton & Riegel. He's out there in L.A. Jeffrey, what's your thoughts here? I mean, we got some people out there that I think are pretty credible saying, don't be surprised if we get a hike today.
4: Well, first of all, hello. I feel nostalgic because I think this harkens back to the pre-forward guidance days. I think you have to go back to a time before Bernanke was Fed chair and think about those, you know, those meetings. And nobody knows what's going to happen. Anything's possible here, Paul, including a rate hike. I think that's possible. Maybe underpriced by the markets for today. But I definitely think it's possible. And the reason why is just you have to put yourself in the shoes of a policymaker right now. And you're looking out and you're thinking about where inflation is going to be at year end. And if you can make a credible argument, it's still going to be above 3%. Then what are we doing? We're 5+ years of missing our inflation target in the U.S. So it's time to take action. That's how I would frame the decision today.
2: Okay. And of course, the Fed has a dual mandate to maximize employment and to keep a lid on inflation. It's got that 2% target, and we're nowhere close to that right now. But the latest data prints, June CPI, for instance, show things moving in the right direction. Was that a fluke, or do we wait to see that confirmed by more data, even though oil prices have been all over the place?
4: Yeah, my gut is that the June CPI reading was a fluke. It was very soft, you know, on pretty much all aspects of the report. We like to look at median CPI, the Cleveland Fed's tabulated median CPI. For the month of June, Scarlett, that was up 0.2% month over month, which, you know, it's good, but it's a more moderate pace of inflation, not flat or negative reading. So, I wouldn't put too much. Also, I think, if you're and not to belabor a point, but I will. If you're missing your inflation target for 5 years and you have one good month, that's not enough. You need 5-6 months of those 0.2, those soft readings month by month to really be confident that inflation is going to get back to the 2% target on a reasonable time frame. And I just don't see that.
3: Jeffrey, can you define what is the neutral rate and where are we relative to that these days?
4: Nobody knows, Paul.
2: I like the honesty.
4: Yeah, it's hard. It's really hard in real time to get an assessment of that. I think arguably in real time, people are underestimating where that rate is right now. Why do I say that? Well, I don't think you can build a credible case that monetary policy is tight based on current settings. You can look at financial conditions, look quite easy. You can look at inflation still running above target. You can look at the labor market. As Scarlett said, you know, the Fed has that dual mandate, but the labor market, it doesn't look great, but it doesn't look like it's deteriorating. So I don't think you can say we're at restrictive policy setting right now. So the neutral rate is probably a bit higher than where it is right now. And then we can have a great debate where exactly that will settle in. But, you know, I would say at least two or three rate hikes above current setting on the Fed funds rate. So,
2: Jeffrey, what do you expect to learn from Kevin Warsh this afternoon? He doesn't want to offer forward guidance. He doesn't want to say too much. He doesn't want to submit dots. So it seems like his whole aura is, I'm not going to tell you too much. You guys go figure it out on your own.
4: Yeah, like I said, that's the pre-Bernanke nostalgia. I kind of like that. As a Fed watcher, though, you know, we like to we like more information because we can dissect that and we can comment on it. So I'm actually not sure I'm going to learn much from him. Where we're learning more right now, I think the most credible voice in recent weeks has been Christopher Waller, his speech from 2 weeks ago at in New York. And, you know, he just talked about the Fed with inflation above target. You can't just sternly stare at inflation and expect it to go back to target. You have to actually take some action. So I think that's more of a clear message. And I'm not sure we're going to get any improvement on that message from the Fed chair.
3: Is the inflation rate, is it structurally higher than the 2% that the Fed likes? I mean, you know, make America great again, bringing manufacturing back here, maybe limiting immigration, which could push wages higher. Structurally, is it even possible to get down to that 2%, do you think?
4: I think so. I do. I think you have to ask yourself maybe a slightly different question, Paul. What has been providing the stickiness on core inflation in the last 6 months or so? In our view, there's been a big wild card there, which is the tech sector. Some of the pricing for accessories and software has fed through into core inflation. So that's really been the surprise. It's not really a story of immigration restriction, I don't think. The tariffs, they were an effect in 2025, not a big effect this year. So, you know, you could argue you've had a series of these shocks that have hit. If those dissipate over time, if you don't keep bidding up the price on your gaming PC, Paul, I don't know what you're doing, pushing up those retail prices, then those price pressures will fade over time. And I think the 2% is achievable, but not in the next 6 months.
2: Okay. All right. So sit tight for now. Jeffrey Cleveland, chief economist at Payton & Riegel, joining us from Los Angeles ahead of the Fed decision today at 2 p.m. Our Fed special will begin at 1:30 p.m. Right, Paul?
3: Yes. Okay. Tom and the surveillance team.
2: All right. So be sure to tune into Bloomberg Radio for that. Also happening later today is the pricing of Jersey Mike's Subs IPO. Yeah. Yet another Jersey name cited here on Bloomberg Intelligence. So we want to bring in Anthony Hughes. He is our U.S. equity capital markets reporter, covers all the IPOs. Anthony, what do we know so far about demand for this IPO?
1: Well, all of the indications so far and this IPO has been on the road for about a week, that there's a lot of demand for this IPO, and we've reported that there's double digits or more than 10 times demand, and I believe it's somewhere a bit more than that now. So it's quite strong demand, but the IPO market's having a bit of a hangover after SpaceX, and the indications we're getting from investors is that there's a little bit of a concern that the valuation here is pretty aggressive, and even though I think this is a really strongly performing company, the sponsor here, Blackstone, is going for a valuation which is, it appears to be a premium to some of the comps, names like Wingstop, and on that basis, you know, it could be that the pricing of the IPO comes in a little bit like you know, in range or something like that, but it doesn't look like it's going to price really aggressively based on the demand that we're seeing, based on the interest.
3: Who's selling stock in this deal? Is the private equity ownership? Was it BlackRock?
1: Yeah,
3: Blackstone,
1: whatever. Yeah, so it's an interesting point here is that Blackstone really only took control of Jersey Mike's in early 2025. That's when they closed the deal. And in this case, they're moving pretty quickly, and they are selling. A lot of this offering is secondary. They're selling a big chunk of shares, and so is the one of their co-investors. But you know, obviously Blackstone this year has talked about this year as being the year of the IPO, and they have a number of businesses that they're looking to monetize or
2: exit basically.
1: Well, partially exit, at least monetize to an extent. I mean, they'll be a very large ongoing shareholder, so it's not like it's a complete sellout in this situation. But you know, I think that the business has done well in recent years, and they're able to you know, cash in up some of their shares at this point. But it's also a franchise-based business, so when we look at businesses like this and their need for capital, when its growth is really underpinned by franchising, then they don't really need a lot of capital as well.
2: So what's interesting here is that this has almost zero to do with AI. There's got no connection to AI or tech. It's more about the consumer. And there's another IPO that's pricing today as well that's also tied to the consumer. Tell us about Reformation.
1: Yeah, well, so Reformation is a, you know, I mean, maybe you know better than I, but it's a fairly premium type women's fashion retailer or fashion maker. And
2: you don't shop there, clearly.
1: Yes, but that deal, it is unusual because there's been very few consumer IPOs this year, and actually few consumer IPOs in recent years, and really a lot more of the focus this year has been on the AI trade. But I think the bankers have been conscious that the AI trade, they've sort of anticipated, I think, in some to some extent, that the AI trade was going to come off here after a big, huge run. And the sort of companies that they've been looking to take public here are not really AI related, and that's really been sort of, I don't know, it seems to be part of the plan here. If we look at the second half here, that we might, you know, we may see Anthropic, which obviously is going to be a lot of interest in that, but a lot of the other deals may not be AI related as they've been in the past.
2: All right, the Lara silk dress on the Reformation site, $398. You flirt. The Lara silk dress is a sleeveless racerback maxi dress with a V neckline. In case of keeping up appearances.
3: Is that a good price?
2: It seems kind of high to me, but you know, I like my bargains.
3: Cocktail dress?
0: Can you eat Jersey Mike's?
3: Wearing said dress, exactly.
2: I like how you combine those two together,
3: exactly,
2: yeah.
3: Right. All right, Anthony, thanks so much for joining us. Anthony Hughes, Equity Capital Markets reporter for Bloomberg News, joining us in our studio here. Jersey Mike's, again, founded in Point Pleasant, New Jersey, on the Jersey Shore.
2: Pricing this evening, this afternoon.
3: Yeah, afternoon it closed, and we'll see how that thing trades. Because you're right, Scarlett, I mean, it's non-AI. This is
2: no AI.
3: And bricks and mortar, kind of fast food kind of thing.
2: Just give me a sub.
3: Casual, as it's called. And Mike Halen from Bloomberg Intelligence says, this is a really good company. We have the same store sales, margins, and things like that. So we'll see how it goes. This is Bloomberg.
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7: ABC News, I'm Sherry Preston. Senator Rand Paul questioning Dr. Anthony Fauci about his response to the coronavirus, his advice during the pandemic, and its origins.
8: You were not a detached observer. You had an institutional interest in the public believing that federally funded research had nothing to do with the pandemic. It was a conflict of interest from the very beginning.
7: Fauci strongly denies the accusations, but throughout the hearing, he has been pleading the fifth, saying on the advice of his lawyers. Firefighters in southwest France continue battling that uncontained wildfire as temperatures are forecast to hit 104 degrees today. Iran launching a barrage of missiles at American forces in the Middle East. The U.S. partnering with Saudi Arabia to also hit Iran-backed militias in neighboring Iraq. Oil prices jumping back up there again amid the fighting. The markets are sinking as well. Dow down 752. Federal Reserve's policy board expected this afternoon to keep interest rates steady. This is ABC News.
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19: I don't see housing as well. There's some cuts and housing softened. I do think that that matters for the consumers, especially on the rental side. If we look at where the inflation is happening in housing, if you break out the shelter components, you can see it's not really in the rental side. It's in, funnily enough, the housing component of CPI includes hotels, for example. It includes insurance. It includes all the costs of housing.
18: Right.
19: And so we're seeing it there, and that's skewing more upper income. So as far as, you know, lower income consumers, the average consumer, I think they do care that rents are not a big pressure right now. And for a lot of lower income households, that's a really big deal on the spending side too. And I think we're seeing that in the spending data right now, as well as that those households are still spending. But I think right now, yes, the Fed is obviously focused on inflation. The jobs picture is okay, and that's partly because those households are still spending. You know, they had a pretty good tax cut come in. We had the refunds, and we've seen pretty solid spending data. In fact, all the recent spending data is skewing more lower income. Is actually growth is faster amongst lower and middle income than upper income households.
3: So does that mean the K-shaped economy, which we've talked about for so long, is that less of an issue now? It would seem that with higher inflation, it would be more of an issue.
19: Yeah, you'd think that. Now, I think part of it was we probably underestimated how bad rent was back in the day for these households and how much government stimulus was withdrawn, because sometimes we're somewhat separated from that.
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0: And I'm John Tucker in the Bloomberg Newsroom with this Bloomberg Business Flash. Well, the major averages, they are lower today. Another sell-off in chip makers dragging the S&P 500 down. It is down 60 points, 7368. The Dow also down today, 827 points lower. That's a decline of 1.6%. The NASDAQ Composite Index down 293 points. That's a decline of 1.2%. So Bloomberg Economics says the Fed today is going to stay on hold with interest rates. That decision to Wall Street time ahead of that two-year Treasury. The yield about 2 basis points higher, but that might be more of a reflection of the fact that oil prices are higher, with Brent up right now $6.09 a barrel at $90.18. And of course, Microsoft and Meta upcoming earnings test investors diminishing patience for massive AI investments. Ted Mortensen at Bayer is among those worried about all the spending on AI.
20: We're going to have to raise a ton of debt and equity to really fulfill the 2027 CapEx requirements going forward.
0: I want to do Apple shares because, they're firmly in the $5 trillion, only the second company to reach a valuation of $5 trillion. The share is up 0.4% right now, $341.47. You know, for a growing number of youngsters, quitting their regular job to become a social media influencer, becoming a little more plausible.
3: Really?
0: You don't have to have a huge audience. A small but loyal audience can now generate enough income to rival a mid-level salary. Brands increasingly moving money toward the so-called micro-influencers. These are the smaller online personalities who have less than 100,000 followers. So, for instance, a TikTok partnership with a creator who has about 50,000 followers, that can run a brand more than $3,500 for a single post.
2: You've got to have a lot of those partnerships, though, to make that work. And if you're an influencer, you got to hustle. I mean, you got to create content daily. Can't take breaks. Can't go on vacation. You got to do it from wherever you are.
0: Did you take negative pills today?
2: No. I'm just saying.
0: You're poo-pooing another story of mine.
2: Someone close to me suggested I quit my job and that I become a podcast host talking about stuff from my childhood, like things in the 80s, like ribbon burns.
0: I would definitely subscribe to that. Yeah.
2: I was kind of like, I don't see how this works. But
0: then you'd have to leave us, which we're not willing to
2: put up. Or we can talk about 80s things here on Bloomberg Radio as part of our other stuff mandate.
0: We could.
3: Yep.
0: Anyway, we check the markets. Stuff from the 80s. What was in the 80s? I don't even remember the 80s.
2: Flashdance sweatshirts.
0: I'd rather forget that.
2: Ribbon berets.
3: Good.
0: Gordon Gekko. Bloomberg Radio. Scarlett and Paul, back to you.
3: Thank you, John. Appreciate that. Scarlett and Paul Sweeney live here in our Bloomberg.
0: I think I was started working here studio. In the 80s. Yes.
3: In the 80s. There you go. See, that's something good. Hey, the top red story on the Bloomberg terminal here is about geopolitics. Trump says U.S. will strike Iran hard as war escalates again. What happens when that happens? Oil goes up by 7%. Stocks go down. Yields go higher. The dollar rallies. We've seen this play before on both sides of the equation. Kristen Fontenrose joins us. She's a senior fellow at the Atlantic Council down there in D.C. Kirsten, thanks so much for joining us here. Again, the rhetoric coming out of the White House seems to be flip-flopping all over the place depending upon the day here. Do you see any strategy for the U.S. getting out of this situation here?
4: The administration is running two lanes at one time. They're running both the speaking sort of softly through diplomatic channels and mostly through mediators, and then also carrying that big stick that is a recent military buildup that we've seen. Remember that there was a pause in U.S. hostile actions and U.S. kinetic actions for about 3 days, and then Iran pulled a strike on a Qatari LNG tanker, and then again, struck tankers this morning, and they've sent ballistic missiles into Jordan. So the U.S. has really been on a defensive retaliatory foot for the last several days, and Iran's the one kind of taking the more aggressive stance. So the U.S. strategy is we're open to talks. We don't really think they're serious about them. We think they're just trying to prolong these talks to give them the opportunity to build up these capabilities and strike more of our assets. And we're also going to pre-position weaponry that could be used to attack either Pickaxe Mountain, another nuclear facility, or to hit some of the bunkers that we know the IRGC leadership is hiding out in.
2: So that sounds like there's no real end in sight. I mean, this can go on for a long time, as anyone who's watched a conflict in the Middle East knows. What's the next concrete thing that either side could try to accomplish here?
4: Well, if you're the U.S., you've got the legal ground, you've got the congressional authority right now, and you've got the military assets in place to make some pretty major moves militarily, if you want to. But you can also kind of take the other foot, because you can say nobody was killed in the IRGC ballistic missile strikes on Jordan last night. And that does give the U.S. president an off-ramp if he wants one. It looks to me like the leadership in Iran assesses that conducting these kinds of strikes increases their leverage in talks. That's just a misread of Washington. And, neither side is known for reading each other very well. You could also say this was a moment in time that Iran chose to make a statement during the visit of Prime Minister Benjamin Netanyahu to Washington. These strikes only happened a few hours after his meeting with Trump. So it could be a signaling measure as well. And you're also seeing Iran say, okay, our strategy is changing. We're now relying more strongly on some of our proxies. You've seen action against Saudi Arabia out of both their militias inside Iraq and from the Houthis to the south of Saudi. So they've changed their strategy. The U.S.'s strategy has changed a little bit from taking out the capabilities that are immediately striking ships in the strait to saying we want to do more long-term damage. We want to remove their ability in terms of logistics and supply chains to present like a medium-term or even longer-term threat to that shipping. So every time Iran fires something at a U.S. or partner asset, it gives U.S. legal authorities domestically and by international law to take out as much of that supply chain as they can in a single, you know, sortie, a single volley. So we're seeing both say we want a deal, but neither side looks like they're moving toward one. But I would say, and I know this sounds biased, but truly that the U.S. is doing more of a signaling that they're willing to have these conversations, since we're seeing Iran generally be the one to restart kinetics.
3: Kirsten, is there any evidence anywhere that anybody in the U.S. administration is thinking strategically at all, i.e., it doesn't look like there's going to be a regime change, which was a key goal, I think. There doesn't seem to be any opportunity to get to their enriched uranium, what it appears to be. So what are we doing? I mean, is anybody asking that question? What are we doing here? We just tit for tat?
4: Of course they're asking that question. And just remember that, you know, strategies aren't always unclassified in general. But remember that the regime change was a statement by the president, but it was never in CENTCOM's plan. So it was never actually a part of the strategic plans for the operation. That was only about degrading Iran's conventional military capabilities and making sure they could not weaponize their nuclear program. So if you're CENTCOM, you're thinking, we've checked these boxes off. You're telling the administration, we're kind of good here. You know, it really comes down to how you, the executive branch, feel about the pressure the international community is placing on you to open the strait. We can leave the naval blockade on for a long time. It's squeezing Iran economically in pretty meaningful ways. But the pressure from the international community and from...
3: Oh, I think we might have lost her.
2: Technological issues.
3: Okay. Yeah, interesting. So that's interesting from the point she's making about it was regime change was never part of the CENTCOM business, I guess, battle plan or war plan.
2: Mm-hmm.
3: But it certainly was part of President Trump's thinking at the time. So
2: I mean, there are a lot of things part of President Trump's thinking. At one point, it felt like he was clutching for straws and, you know, kind of brought up everything as the justification for this conflict.
3: Yeah, it's, I mean, if you're CENTCOM, it's kind of you do what the president tells you to do. But if he wants regime change, I don't care if it's in your business plan or, you know, your war plan or not. I'm not sure how that goes. So, again, uncertainty here continues, and again, with the attacks overnight, we see it in the financial markets immediately. And I guess where we look first here is WTI crude oil, which is up, you know, 7.5% here, almost $6 a barrel, and back now at $85 a barrel. And again, we closed last night's trading at below 80.
2: It's a reminder to the Fed policymakers who are meeting today that, you know, you can't count out what's happening geopolitically when you're looking at inflation as they deliberate over what to do for not just the Fed policy today, but going forward.
3: Yep. So we'll have to see. That's a volatile part of inflation. That's why they do it with energy. So keep an eye on that. This is Bloomberg.
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21: Slow-moving area of low pressure will impact the area through the rest of the day with some showers and thunderstorms. There could be some moderate to heavy rain at times. It's breezy in 70 to 75. Chance of showers, thunderstorms night 65. Scattered showers and maybe a thunderstorm tomorrow, high 70 to 75. Then partly to mostly sunny Friday, highs 75 to 80. I'm Rob Carolyn with your three-day forecast on Bloomberg 92.9.
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3: All right, Scarlett Fu and Paul Sweeney live here in our Bloomberg Interactive Broker Studio, streaming live on YouTube as well. Great piece of research coming out of Bloomberg Intelligence in Europe. How about this? Europe needs to spend about 14 trillion euros on power, defense, technology, and critical sectors after a long period in which it benefited from cheap Russian energy, readily available American security, and low-cost Chinese goods. That's a big number. Let's check in with Tim Craighead, Global Chief Content Officer for Bloomberg Intelligence. Tim, that's a big number. What are you and the BI analysts over in London, how are you guys approaching that?
22: So, Paul, it's interesting. You take a step back and you think along the lines of what you set this up. Europe's stuck in the middle, or it's between a rock and a hard place, or whatever cliche you want to use, whether it's geopolitics, whether it's economics, security, energy, et cetera, between a growing U.S. dominance, a competitive threat coming from China. And what we set out as a task is, it's hard to think about Europe being totally self-sufficient or autonomous, if you want to think about it. Self-reliant. But how far could we go over the next 10 years, and what would it cost in terms of investment to make this happen? And not from a top-down macro perspective, that's been done. Mario Draghi had a great report a couple of years ago setting out, you know, a trajectory or a goal. But this is bottom-up, industry by industry. What legitimately can be done if the money is spent? And that's how we came up with that 14 trillion euro number.
2: Putting aside where the $14 trillion is going to come from for a moment here, which
22: important
2: which parts of Europe stand to benefit the most? Which specific industries, which specific companies for that matter?
22: Yeah, so, you know, we certainly get into that in this report. I think there are a couple of key areas. Number one, certainly defense is high on everybody's radar screen, no pun intended. Whether it's Rheinmetall, BAE Systems, Saab, those are all defense contractors that if Europe can do a common coordinated plan and not be too nationalistic country by country, then there can be more of a very big sum that needs to be spent. The target is 3.5% of everybody's GDP to drive more Europe-reliant defense. And that's an example. We can go through energy, where the focus is more on building out renewable energy. Think about RWE as a case in point. Continuing to extend oil and gas production as much as possible in the North Sea. That would be a company like Equinor. Or renewable power, and here you've got Vestas in the wind area. So think defense, think energy. The other big, big area, I think, is in industrials. You know, not only Europe needs its own energy and electricity power supply, but it's a global growth business as well. And Europe is actually quite strong in that area. Think Schneider Electric, Siemens, ABB are all really big in that area. There's other spaces, but those are three big topics.
3: In terms of paying for it, i.e. the 3.5% of GDP, I think, you know, when I've spoken to some folks, they've kind of felt like, all right, Germany can get there. Poland is probably incented to get there, given their proximity to Russia and their history with Russia. But boy, outside of those two, I mean, Spain, Italy, Portugal, I mean, what are those guys going to do?
22: So it's interesting, Paul. Poland actually is above 4% already.
3: Okay.
22: That, to note, that they are at the sharp end of that spear.
3: Yep.
22: The 14 trillion certainly is well beyond the 750 billion euros a year in defense. There's a big chunk in technology, in defense, in energy, in various other critical inputs that come up to the 14 trillion. And importantly, it cannot rely purely on government financing. This isn't look for, you know, some federal or pan-regional government to start ponying up. There's no budget for it. This has to be some element of private company, corporation investment, along with government incentive, policy incentives. Interesting, we get into this in the report as well. There's 11 trillion euros of deposits sitting around in people's bank accounts. Europe is not very forward when it comes to risk investment. Most people's biggest chunk of savings across many European countries is in bank deposits. So if that can be marshaled with more coordinated, open, unified markets across Europe, so it's not 20 plus individual markets, it's one uniform common market when it comes to putting forward risk capital, that's a big source of potential private investment that can be steered into profitable investment that can then generate growth. The economists in the report also have a really interesting chart looking at the current trajectory of divergence versus the U.S., which is really daunting, and how it can turn into convergence. So a lot of opportunity.
3: All right, Tim, great stuff. Great report. Check it out on the Bloomberg Terminal. 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
13: Good Wednesday morning from the Bloomberg Interactive Broker Studio in Midtown Manhattan. We are streaming live on YouTube. This is Bloomberg Intelligence with Paul Sweeney, Scarlett Fu, and John Tucker. We have the Fed decision coming out at 2 p.m. later today. We're going to get into all of that. We're going to talk about earnings as well. On the agenda for this hour, Andrea Felsted, our Bloomberg opinion columnist, will talk to us about how Hermès and Kering, the owner of Gucci, are moving in opposite directions, divergent paths for these luxury goods companies. Visa reported results, so we're going to check in with Diksha Guerra, our global fintech and payments analyst. Brian Whalen is going to provide our regular check-in on the fixed income markets, especially with big tech issuing a ton of debt. He's the CIO and generalist portfolio manager at TCW's fixed income group. Craig Trudell, who covers our global autos sector, will look at Ford and BMW's
2: Latest news. Ford, of course, coming out with the results. BMW firing 8,000 workers. And Danielle Booth, she is formerly with the Dallas Fed, will join us to preview that Fed decision coming up later today. But first, let's get to John Tucker with your Bloomberg Business Flash.
0: All right, Scarlett, thanks. Sinking technology stocks dragging Wall Street lower again. This comes ahead of the Federal Reserve decision, 2 o'clock today. Energy, best performing major industry group in the S&P 500 as oil pushes higher. Then you have the information technology, materials, and industrials, worst performing major industry groups in the S&P 500. The Philadelphia Stock Exchange Semiconductor Index down today. It is down right now close to 3%. What did you say earlier? Since it's
3: 26%.
0: 26%. Well, almost 27%. Yeah. And that was the high only in mid-June. Yeah. So that's quite a fall there. Anyway, helping to limit the stock market losses today. Apple, you'll recall they got a lot of grief earlier this year for not investing that much in AI. Maybe they look like a bunch of geniuses. Shares up 0.2%. Yeah, they're in the $5 trillion club. Only the second company to be in that stratosphere. Meta and Microsoft, of course, reporting after the close. And Morgan Stanley's Mike Wilson says spending on AI will, yes, be the key.
14: The market has been sending a very direct signal to the hyperscalers, and that is, if you spend more money, your stock is going down.
0: Right now, the S&P 500, 53 points lower, down 0.7%, 73.75 on the index. The Dow, down 800 points, a decline of 1.5%. And the NASDAQ 100, 270 points lower, that is down just about 1%. And yet, another reason for me to be annoyed. DoorDash gaining the necessary approvals to operate their own drones. The company gaining the, Part 135 air carrier certification from the FAA to commercially operate a drone delivery service. So DoorDash plans to launch the drone deliveries in the fall. So,
3: I'm still waiting for the Amazon drones that Jeff Bezos was talking about.
0: It's not going to be.
2: I only saw them on commercials. I never saw them in person.
3: Yeah, me neither.
0: They'll be crashing into my house at 2 a.m.
2: Hold on. Didn't New Jersey have a whole issue with drones?
3: Supposedly. Never.
0: No, you're talking about last year?
2: Yeah.
0: People would spot drones in the middle of the night over New Jersey.
2: Right.
0: And like,
3: your neck of the woods.
0: Were they UFOs?
2: Right. Never. Now we're going to add DoorDash drones to that?
3: Yes.
0: Anyway. Well, at least they'll be carrying like pizza, so that's good.
2: So they're welcome drones, friendly drones.
0: Not in my house. We check the markets for you all day long right here on Bloomberg Radio. I'm John Tucker, and that's your Bloomberg Business Flash, Scarlett and Paul.
3: All right, JT, thank you so much. We appreciate that. Scarlett Fu and Paul Sweeney live here in our Bloomberg Interactive Broker Studio, streaming live on YouTube and streaming live at Bloomberg.com as well. As John is just reporting, you got some selling out there, folks. Let's take a look at some of the stocks that are on the move. We do that with Christine Aquino. She's in our studio. Christine, what are you looking at this hour?
15: All right, Paul, let's take a look at Ford. That is not being sold today. It's actually gaining. So ticker F, and those shares are up more than 4% at the moment, bearing some of its opening gains, but still a healthy clip. And of course, we know that they had second quarter earnings out earlier. Ford raised its profit outlook for the second time this year, thanks to consumers continuing to buy its high margin SUVs. Adjusted EPS was given guidance at 42 cents versus 36 cents, which was the estimate. And then they also upgraded their EBIT guidance for this year to $11 billion from $8.5 to $10.5 billion previously. Now, the company, as we know, is also investing in a new energy storage business, and they're also going to overhaul its electric vehicle strategy to focus on less expensive models. A lot of interest in that new energy storage business, of course, because it relates to being able to supply power for all this data center AI driven demand. But investors, of course, wondering whether that's going to be a sustainable revenue stream for Ford. So keep an eye out for that.
3: I tell you, Ford is doing the right thing. We're just focusing on profits. Where do we make our profits? Trucks and SUVs. If you want to go electric, you can go electric. But our responsibility is to our shareholders.
2: Where do you go for electric then? You go to Tesla with their old stale lineup?
3: I mean, they'll still have, everybody's going to have some. But you're scaling it back because they're not getting paid for it. I totally agree with their strategy.
2: All right, next stock.
15: All right, let's take a look at Caterpillar. Yes, CAT. So ticker C-A-T. That is not doing too well. It's actually extending opening declines down now more than 5%. And that is because we did get a downgrade from Baird. Analysts there cutting the recommendation to neutral from outperform previously. And they also cut the price target to 900 from a previous recommendation of 1200. And currently, it's trading around 791. So analysts are citing a growing trend of state and local government action targeting data centers, and the analysts are potentially saying that that could impact future orders and backlog progression, and it really just could be a limiting factor for growth that could contribute to Caterpillar's future outlook. And so, yeah, not looking very optimistic there in terms of data center regulation and the implications for a company like Caterpillar.
3: And Skyworks?
15: Skyworks. So Skyworks, ticker SWKS, they are a semiconductor device company. We know that they're a supplier to Apple. They actually derive 67% of their revenue from Apple. We got their fourth quarter earnings today. That's not looking too hot. And so the shares are down now just over 2%, bearing some of those opening declines that we saw earlier. And that is primarily because of a weaker than expected outlook for the fourth quarter. Bloomberg Intelligence weighing in and saying that, you know, there are a lot of headwinds for handset makers because of rising memory prices and also constrained supply, and that really could limit significant upside for Skyworks in the second half of this year.
13: All right, Christina Aquino, thank you so much. Christina Aquino with our Stock Movers reports. Listen for 5-minute audio reports on the biggest and winners and losers in the stock market when you subscribe to Stock Movers on Apple Podcasts, Spotify, or anywhere you listen. It's all about earnings, and I know that we've got a whole slew of big tech earnings today and tomorrow, but over in Europe, they're focusing on their leading industry, which is luxury. And the luxury guys are kind of going in different directions these days.
3: Hermes and the Gucci folks over there at Kering, I don't think there's a read-through there, I don't know.
13: Yeah, it certainly says something about China. It certainly says something about inflation. Let's bring in Andrea Felsted. She's our Bloomberg opinion columnist, writing on both. Andrea, just give us an overview here. We had heard from LVMH. Now we're hearing from Hermes and Kering. And I think I mispronounced Hermes because...
3: No, that's how I go.
13: Is that how you go?
3: That's
13: not Hermes.
3: Hermes is Federated Hermes in Pittsburgh.
13: Okay, thank you.
3: Yes.
13: This is a dumb American question. Anyway,
3: yes.
13: Andrea, walk us through how the tide seems to be turning here for Hermes and Kering. They're going in different directions than they were before.
5: Absolutely. So Hermes seems to have spooked the market by talking about China and saying that China has stabilized, but it's not yet recovered. And I mean, this isn't really that different from what everyone else has been saying. But he talked, the CEO, Axel Dumas, talked about the pork price. And he said that, obviously we know about the property market, but he said the pork price is low. And so that's an indication of less confidence. So the market's really taken this badly. I'm worried about Hermes. Now, at the same time, on the backdrop of Hermes, you've also just had this sense that the Birkin, the Kelly aren't quite as hot as they used to be. Chanel has got a new design and he's been bringing out some bags that are really, really in demand. So the Hermes and the Birkin and the Kelly, typically you can't just go into a store and buy one. You have to put your name in a wait list. There's all sort of, you know, hurdles that you get one or not. And so most people buy them in the secondary market where they cost more. And the premium to the retail price has been falling. So that's seen as a maybe not a great thing for Hermes. But what's the other thing that's happened in the last few weeks is that all the footballers have been carrying these, you know, giant Hermes bags,
13: the giant
5: Birkins, the hack, which isn't a Birkin but looks very much like a Birkin, and I really do think that's actually given Hermes a new lease of life, because you know the Birkin was looking a bit tired, and suddenly you've got Erling Haaland carrying his giant Hermes bag, and I think it has helped them, but obviously that's not going to come through in these numbers.
3: Andrea, just so you know, in this radio studio, we are not buying that pork as a leading indicator issue.
5: Okay.
3: We're just not buying it.
0: But wait, I bought it.
3: Andrea, what do we know about the geographic element here? Are certain parts of the world doing better than others?
5: Absolutely. The US is really, really on fire when it comes to luxury. The stock market wealth, up to now anyway, the AI wealth, the US demand is very correlated with a stock market performance. Now, what is really interesting is that the people that are you know, enjoying all this wealth, it's natural when you get a big windfall, you want to treat yourself. And that seems to favor like watches and jewelry rather than a handbag. Maybe you want something that lasts, you want a memento of this, you know, of this wonderful windfall. It's really helping jewelry rather than leather goods. And that's a problem because obviously for brands like LVMH, Kering, although LVMH has Tiffany, and it really, you know, its bread and butter is leather goods. So, and they're very profitable. So you really want handbags to come back. But the fact that the US is doing well, that's making up for the shortfall while China's sort of in the doldrums.
2: Very quickly, before we let you go, Andrea, when LVMH reported results, it was really the US that was the bright spot. Is that the same for Hermes and Kering?
5: Absolutely. It's been right across the board, with the jewelers really shining the brightest.
3: Very, very good, Andrea. Thank you so much for joining us. Always appreciate getting a few minutes of your time. Andrea Felstead, she's a columnist for Bloomberg Opinion, joining us from London here. Staying on the earnings beat, Visa, our good friends at Visa, they beat estimates, but they took a $563 million charge on job cuts there. Let's get the latest on what's going on with Visa. Dick Shigera, Bloomberg Intelligence, global fintech and payments analyst, joins us here. So what's the takeaway from Visa from your perspective, Diksha?
4: Yeah, hi there. Nice to be here again. I think it was a good set of numbers. Modest beat on both top line and bottom line for the third quarter, fiscal third quarter for Visa. Adjusted EPS was about 2.7% ahead of estimates. But I think what was really notable is all the underlying trends were pretty resilient. So 18% volume gains, 34% services revenue gain. I think, and all of that puts Visa in a very comfortable spot to basically meet their raised full year 2026 guidance, which they have raised to low end of mid-teens for EPS growth. I think what I'd highlight is it really was firing all engines. Value-added services was $3.8 billion revenue in third quarter, and Visa Direct, which is their consumer direct point-to-point money flows, their transactions climbed 21%, and new use cases and partnerships are kind of key tailwinds there. Sorry, one thing if I'd be remiss to not point out is the World Cup. It did really well for Visa's third quarter numbers, and management cited very strong volume gains across all categories. So all the US host cities, total card present spend accelerated, transactions were up 20%. You have to understand, like, when people are visiting, and this is all cross-border spend, which is some of the most lucrative or higher margin business for the card network. Tap to pay transactions where people are going and using transit. So you just tap your card and move on. Your entertainment, your restaurant spend, all of that got a nice kicker. Mm-hmm. And the banks launched a lot of programs along as well to kind of bring in more consumers who were traveling for the World Cup.
2: Diksha, this is a dumb question, but are those buy now, pay later companies like Klarna competition for Visa? Are they friends or foes?
4: So here's how I put it, Scarlett. When I was covering banks, I actually thought the card networks are done with just because of all the alternative payment rails that were coming, direct fund, like bank-to-bank transfers were happening, and now BNPL is kind of growing. But if you pay attention, all the buy now, pay later companies, and I cover this sector, their best-selling product is actually a card. So the card networks have very beautifully managed to embed themselves into the buy now, pay later ecosystem as well. So while you go to an Amazon.com and spend on, say, an Affirm there, Affirm is now giving you a card that you can go and swipe at a restaurant for your buy now, pay later product.
3: So I'm looking at these stocks, Diksha. Visa, MasterCard, Affirm, I mean, on a trailing 12-month basis, they're all kind of flattish. What's the story in the payment space here?
4: I think the sector overall is beaten down overall. And I think if you just look at the card networks, they're somewhere in the middle of that range. The B2B processors are the worst hit. But I think there is the overall sector has kind of been doing poorly in that regard. That said, Visa and MasterCard are steady as they go. Like, these are the most resilient, solid cash flow businesses along the sector that I cover. One thing, Paul, I would highlight, though, and that's we've been getting a lot of questions around that, is the 7% job cuts that Visa announced yesterday. Yep, yep. And people are like, is that a distress signal? Like, what's going on? They're doing well, then why are they kind of letting people go? I would highlight that that's not Visa in distress. I would read it as modern corporate portfolio management.
16: Got it.
4: Visa's portfolio workforce actually tripled over the last decade. And what CEO Ryan McInerney is doing today, he's trimming product overhead and monetizing their AI investments.
3: All right, very good. Diksha, thank you so much. Appreciate it. As always, Diksha Guerra, Senior FinTech and Payments Analyst at Bloomberg Intelligence. He's based out there in San Francisco. Remember, folks, a lot of earnings after the close today. 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
2: Now, your three-day weather forecast on Bloomberg 92.9.
20: Scattered showers and thunderstorms through the rest of the day, some with heavy downpours. It'll be breezy, 70 to 75. Showers and thunderstorms are possible tonight, 65. Scattered showers, maybe a thunderstorm tomorrow. Breezy at times, 70 to 75. Showers end tomorrow night. It'll develop into a nice day Friday with sunshine and a high of 75 to 80. I'm Rob Carolyn with your three-day forecast on Bloomberg 92.9.
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23: And I'm John Tucker in the Bloomberg Newsroom with this Bloomberg Business Flash. Ahead of the Fed decision this afternoon and ahead of the earnings from Microsoft and Meta platforms after the close, the major averages, they are lower right now. S&P 500, 59 points lower. That's down 0.8%. 7370 on the index. The Dow is down 818 points. That's a decline of 1.5%. The NASDAQ 100, 341 points lower. That is down 1.2%. Of course, with the earnings, CapEx is going to be one of the big focuses, especially for Meta. You could argue, actually, Paul, that I guess the Alphabet set the tone when they reported.
1: Yes.
23: They had what? Negative free cash flow.
1: Yep.
23: And some analysts are saying that they expect Microsoft possibly to have negative free cash flow later this year, I guess, the fourth quarter. As we look at yields right now, the more policy reactive 2-year is up 3 basis points, 432. Less to do with the Fed decision at 2 o'clock, but probably more reflective of oil. Brent right now up 672 a barrel at 90.

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3: With the Bloomberg Small Business Report, I'm John Tucker. The Census Bureau received over 531,000 business applications in June. That's the highest sustained rate in the history of the series. It's being interpreted as evidence of an AI-driven entrepreneurial boom. Tons of businesses starting, sometimes with just a single person, but the number of applications may not matter, as research has shown that only a small subset of high potential firms drives gains in economic output, and the count of high quality new businesses is what really matters. The surge in business applications may not be producing more high quality startups. AI is helping with tasks like drafting legal documents, but not addressing the underlying issues that determine a startup success. At the Yale School of Management, Gautam Mukunda says the business applications do show starting a business has never been easier, but at the same time, when asked, when do you expect to start paying wages, more applicants are leaving that space blank. That's the Bloomberg Small Business Report.
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7: Slow-moving area of low pressure will impact the area through the rest of the day with some showers and thunderstorms. There could be some moderate to heavy rain at times. It's breezy and 70 to 75. Chance of showers, thunderstorms, night 65. Scattered showers and maybe a thunderstorm tomorrow, high 70 to 75. Then partly to mostly sunny Friday, highs 75 to 80. I'm Rob Carolyn with your three-day forecast on Bloomberg 92.9.
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9: It's 12:21 on Wall Street. We do check markets all day long here at Bloomberg. Down and to the right, lows of the day right now on the S&P 500 index. Let's get right to the numbers. S&P down 80, drop there of 1.1%. Dow Industrials down 916 on the Dow, a decline of 1.7%. NASDAQ down 341, down 1.4%. And the NASDAQ 100 index is down 1.6%. Traders sending stocks lower. Oil is jumping. The market bracing results for results from big AI spenders, namely Meta Platforms and Microsoft. Right now, we have got the SOX, the Philadelphia Stock Exchange Semiconductor Index, down 4.6%. The VIX above 20. The two-year, 4.33%. We've got a Fed decision coming up at 2 o'clock Wall Street time, 10-year 4.65%, and the 30-year 5.12%. Spot gold now at $4,014 the ounce, down 0.4%. Crude is surging 6.7% on WTI, $84.59 a barrel. Brent, $90.42, up by 7.5%. President Trump says the U.S. will hit Iran hard after a recent attack targeted a military base in Jordan. That's why oil is surging, bears repeating on WTI, up now by 6.7%, $84.55 a barrel. After the bell, we will be hearing from both Microsoft and Meta Platforms ahead of earnings. Meta down 0.8%, Microsoft up 0.4%. Tomorrow, Amazon and Apple. Amazon down by 1% right now. Apple now in the $5 trillion club. Apple up right now by just about 0.4%. For on-demand news, 24 hours a day, subscribe to Bloomberg News Now wherever you get your podcast. I'm Charlie Ballot. That's Joe Matthew. This is a Bloomberg Business Flash. We'll be right back.
0: All right, my friend. Thank you, Charlie. He'll be back in about 20 minutes with more on the markets as we connect the

0: right now, and you're Scott Besson, and you're seeing yields go higher on 10s, materially higher on 30s. And then I'm thinking about the others on the committee. I'm not an establishment guy. I'm very, very happy to blow things up and have a new era. I've got no problem with that. I'm open to new ideas. But I just wonder how offended some of the sitting officials might be by how patronizing much of that news conference was over the last 60 minutes.
1: Well, it's clear that the sitting committee that he came into had already thought about basically all areas of the task forces before. So it's clear that the market here is saying, well, if we now are getting a day with a no hike, well, then the long end, of course, is moving, basically telling you that, well, this is all about credibility. Are you really going to follow through on inflation? And that's, of course, the thing that the FOMC needs to go home and think about now. The market reaction speaks very clearly that now we need to talk about what is the credibility of the committee, because it cannot only be talk. You will eventually have to follow through. And that's why the probability, given this market reaction now, has gone up quite significantly that they will have to move at the next meeting.
2: But this is really important. In other words, you're saying that the reaction, the long end of the yield curve, is a challenge to the credibility of this Federal Reserve and will force their hand, that if they do not hike rates in September, you will see some sort of unmooring of long-term yields.
1: Yeah, because the risk is if you keep on just talking tough, and therefore markets end up saying, well, this is just a lot of talk, and you don't deliver on that tough talk, the risk is, of course, that the long end will say, well, if you don't deliver, we worry that you are implicitly allowing inflation to be higher, despite the talk about not allowing inflation to be higher. And that is indeed a question about the ultimate credibility. Is the committee ready to vote next time? This was not only Kevin Warsh, this was 9 members who voted to keep interest rates constant at this meeting. So at the next meeting, many of them must look at the reaction today and come to the conclusion, if we want to keep our credibility, we do have to move to make sure that inflation comes down and therefore ultimately long rates also begin to go down.
0: Michael McKee was in the room. Our colleague joins us now for more from Washington, D.C. Michael McKee, we'd love your review of the last 60 minutes. What's the big takeaway?
3: Well, I think it's very similar to yours. A lot of words, not much information, and the Fed chair leaves with markets probably going the wrong way from what he would like to see at this point. The thing he wouldn't answer is what they actually did today. He talked a lot about talking, but when are they actually going to do something, whether it is acknowledging that the 3.5 to 3.75 rate range is adequate for the job they want, or it's not, and they need to raise interest rates. And there was no acknowledgement of what the case was really on either side. It was a lot of talk about, well, we're talking. And that doesn't get the markets anywhere, and people aren't going to be very happy with what they heard, I think.
0: Mike, there was an interesting exchange, and you were part of it too, when he was asked, why didn't you raise interest rates? And he basically said, well, I think rates did rise. And he talked about the move in the last 42 days. And Mike, rates rose because for many people, they thought this Fed might follow through on the data that we've been seeing over the subsequent few weeks, follow through on some of the Fed speak that we'd seen from the likes of Waller, the likes of Hammack and others too. And Mike, and then it got to this moment where it just thought, okay, is the Fed chair outsourcing monetary policy to the market? And if he is, well, then I don't think he's going to hike interest rates. So we'll take all that back. And Mike, then we see this move in the bond market. And I don't want to make too much of a big deal of this move. We can take it back tomorrow and in the next week or so. But it's material. You're up 11 basis points to the long end of the curve on 30s. And Mike, the conversation we're having around the table, do you believe that is a market beginning to question the credibility of this institution?
3: I don't know if that's necessarily true because it's still so early in his chairmanship, but it is an indication that the market disagrees with what the Fed is doing. The market thinks at this point that interest rates should be higher. And whether or not you believe it's because they're only looking at the data, it is telling the market something, that data. I suspect that the markets are still looking at the data and putting it in context of, well, what's the Fed going to do about it? Because the Fed controls the benchmark lending rate for the country. The markets don't. The markets react. The markets move around. But the benchmark rate is going to be set by the Fed, and the Fed is going to be reacting to the conditions in the economy. And we got nothing on what he thought the conditions in the economy are or would be, and we got nothing basically on why the markets might be right or wrong and whether that's an adequate response, an adequate measure to keep inflation under control.
0: Mike, thank you, buddy. These comments from the president certainly won't help. So we've got the White House review of things they've just published. This is from the president. Kevin Warsh is fantastic. Warsh has a board. It's a political one. Warsh would love to see lower interest rates. Given the move we're seeing on the screen right now, 30-year yields up by 11 basis points. Those comments from the president this afternoon will not help.
2: 30-year yields have just broken through the highest levels going back to 2007. Just to give you a sense right now of the bond vigilantism that you're seeing in bond markets, because they are seeing a more potentially politically motivated Fed. Not necessarily that being the case, but given the lack of clarity, a lot of circular talk, the lack of any kind of straight answers about reaction function or exactly why they remained on hold, and then the president's comments are not a good brew for this particular market.
0: Not at all. And Bremer, to your point, I think we're both on the same page about this. I don't believe that Kevin Warsh is doing the president's bidding right now. He's widely backed by several establishment figures when he got the nomination for this job. I'm thinking of one. I can't think of anyone more establishment than Mark Carney, the Canadian Prime Minister, who gave him a pretty fantastic endorsement when he got selected for the position. I don't think he's doing the president's bidding, but the optics of it absolutely stink. When you have a problem with inflation and you're saying you're committed to doing something about it but don't follow through, and then highlight the market that's doing the work for you, and now the market's beginning to push back, and at the same time the president's putting out words saying, well, this is actually what Kevin Warsh wants, the optics of that, the backdrop for it, not a good one.
2: And conflating the idea of a Fed funds rate with the market rate and saying that there was something that happened and that we have done something because that moved. The market's saying, we're not that silly. We're not that ignorant. We know how this is done. It was an anticipatory market. And if you're not going to make good on that, we're going to call your bluff.
4: And John, this is an historic moment. The charts I'm seeing on the screen right now, John, I've never seen. This is basically what's called a reverse operation twist in real time. We've never seen it. And what's key here, which Torsten, and I know you've got Stephanie Roth on deck, the first and second derivatives of this move have to be digested by a huge body of the American economy. Let's just start with the housing market as just one example.
0: Well, let's just start with what we thought this was all about. There was a belief that we were reducing forward guidance so that we could introduce some volatility into the front end of the curve, which would help cap longer end yields. That you'd start to be more uncertain about what this Fed might do, but in a different way, that maybe the outcome would be more hawkish than it would have been otherwise. And what we saw more recently, Lisa, was that dynamic. People were talking about it. This would contribute to longer yields over time at the longer end of the curve, lower yields over time. That's not what you see this afternoon. When you drop by 5 basis points at the front end and you are seeing a move of 11 at the long end through 520 on 30s, that's not good. That is not the outcome people were looking for.
2: No, volatility, if you truly are potentially on the fence and are going to move, is one thing. But if you've got a parent who's saying, if you do that again, I'm going to turn the car right around and go home, and the kid keeps doing that, and the parent keeps driving straight to go to the amusement park, well, guess what? The kid's going to keep goofing around in the back seat, and that's what's going to keep happening. Because ultimately, if you don't believe that they're actually going to do anything, why should you start to prepare and price that in?
0: That right there, that's experience, TK. That's experience. That's right, real world experience.
4: Do you do the same when you're driving? And you lean over at the same time.
0: Lisa has pulled more than one U-turn in her life.
2: 100%. Right.
0: Stephanie Roth of Wolf Research joins us now for more. Stephanie, welcome. It's a confusing one. Sometimes this is straightforward. The last hour is anything but. What's your takeaway?
5: Yeah, I mean, I think markets just don't believe them. The thing is, I do think that the Fed will the data will ultimately bail out the Fed to some extent, because the market's saying we don't believe that the Fed is necessarily going to be hiking in September. That raises inflation expectations, that does exactly the opposite of exactly what Warsh had set out to do today. If we do end up seeing inflation data come in a little bit softer, that might bail him out. He's basically, rather than doing watchful thinking, he's really doing wishful thinking. If the data ends up coming in line with his side, this may all work out. But if not, this could end pretty poorly.
2: You said his side, and this is important, Stephanie. It seems like the takeaway is that Kevin Warsh is much more dovish than people previously thought. Do you think that that's the correct interpretation?
5: Yeah, I think he didn't want to say anything because he didn't want to make it clear that he is, you know, in favor of staying on hold. He wants to make to have markets do the work for him. The problem is, like you all were talking about earlier, that might have worked up until now. Following what we've heard today, the markets are going to do the exact opposite. And then what is he going to say in September? So I think this is the market realizing that the first FOMC was him trying to establish credibility, trying to come across as hawkish. And now markets are just not buying it.
4: Torsten Slack, I've got the 30-year at a 5.20, rounded up to 5.21. We can do that this late in the day. If I have this move into 30-year yield, I'm up 2 standard deviations. How will finance, obviously you're good people at Apollo, but how will finance adapt to what they heard, adapt to this reverse twist? I've never seen it. How do you adapt tomorrow morning?
1: Well, this is a very historic day in the sense that we have seen a very significant steepening of the curve that is quite dramatic. I'm trying to think back when we ever seen like 20 basis points move in the curve in the steepness like this. It is really unusual. And the answer to your question is that this sensitive components of GDP that are interest sensitive, of course, housing and autos, will probably continue to struggle. They have struggled for quite some time when interest rates have been high. But the tailwinds to growth coming from AI spending, coming from the One Big Beautiful Bill, coming from the home shoring, those things will still continue to see tailwind. That's why we might get in the next half hour when the news come from both the hyperscalers today and tomorrow, this could also create some more volatility because that will also begin to become a macro event if that does begin to send signals around what is the outlook for the broader economy, especially around the data center build-out.
0: Torsten, can we talk about the price of the data center build-out and the capital raising that we're seeing worldwide right now? 30-year yields up 11 basis points. That's before we even find out the CapEx intentions of some major companies in the next 24 hours or so. How much pricier does the cost of capital get with this Federal Reserve?
1: Well, that's exactly the discussion, because not only, of course, have spreads on hyperscalers widened out and CDS has also widened out, now the base rate has also moved up, and in this case, actually much more than spreads have widened out. So the all-in yield for financings, of course, in the public market for hyperscalers have definitely increased quite significantly. The issue now becomes, well, if your returns in AI are expected to be like 10, 15% or higher, well, then these things are relatively small peanuts relative to the big picture of the returns that are going to come along. But ultimately, that discussion is all about the economics 101, namely what is the marginal revenue you expect to generate and what is the marginal cost of producing that piece of revenue. So for compute, the debate is around, well, now that rates have gone up and all-in yields have gone up, is it the case that we're reaching a level of all-in yields or all-in cost of capital that's beginning to become more problematic for the hyperscalers? So far, that has not been the case. But the question is, of course, over the next 24 hours, whether we get any either confirmation that that's happening or whether we are, on the contrary, beginning to see still more upside risk to more data center build-out just continuing.
2: And this is the reason why, and Stephanie, I'd love your thought on what Torsten said earlier, that all of this is not a virtuous cycle and it's not something the Fed wants to see. And so Torsten was saying that he thinks that the probability of a September rate hike is even greater now to try to control the long end of the yield curve and prevent this sort of higher borrowing costs for some of these hyperscalers in the build-out. Do you agree with that?
5: I mean, I do if the data don't improve. So if we're sitting here in September and the data just continue to remain firm, especially on the inflation side, but also on the growth and the CapEx data in terms of CapEx, just AI-related CapEx just continuing to move higher, then yeah, absolutely, that increases the odds that they're going to ultimately be hiking. I do think that we'll see seasonality in the inflation data and a bit of a cooling such that that this may all work out such that the Fed doesn't actually have to cut in September. And in that environment, it will do so in an environment that's a little bit more market friendly. But if that forecast is wrong, then absolutely, this makes them even more likely to have to be cutting in September, because it tells you that they're making a policy mistake.
4: I look at this moment, John. Of course, I got to go to the quality, full faith and credit documents. SpaceX's 30-year bond, 6.65%. We're enjoying it at 7.8% right now, not quite through a new low. But again, the mystery to me is the permeation of this through Wall Street. It's not just about FOMC, you know, Lucas critique and all that. What does this do to Wall Street starting in Asia here in X number of hours?
0: You mentioned SpaceX, so they came out with that debt issue in the last month or so, and the demand was softer, below average. And then we had Amazon follow up TK, and concessions were larger. Yeah. And then you start to see spreads widen out in the secondary market too, across a number of tech names as well, Tom. And we've been talking about this dynamic for a while, the crowding out of the market, that there is a race to raise capital, and that we've been worrying about the additional supply coming from the Treasury for the best part of 15, 20 years, the deficit. It was okay at the time because not everybody else was doing the same thing. Now, we talked about this already earlier in the program. Germany has gone away from fiscal prudence to borrowing and spending. Germany has moved on to something else. Japan has as well. They've had decades of deflation. They now have inflation. Anchors away there for that bond market yields up. We've now got the hyperscalers moving away from buying their own equity to negative free cash flow and now issuing equity and issuing debt. That's additional supply here, there and everywhere. And everywhere you look right now, there are increased capital demands. So to have the Fed chair perform in the way he has in the last 60 minutes, to see the market reaction to that that's led to high yields at the long end of the curve, to have that in this moment, Lisa, things get tighter, things get harder, and yields go up and the price for capital gets more expensive.
2: And the value of the dollar on the global stage goes down, and we're seeing that in a pretty big way. It is notable to see the long end of the yield curve in particular perform this way. And as Torsten made a good point about the hyperscalers, they have been issuing disproportionately at the long end of the yield curve. They have issued more on the long end than the U.S. government. And you have to wonder how much this is going to constrain some of the productivity and the virtuous aspects of what a lot of people are expecting and prolong that uncomfortable mismatch period that he was talking about.
1: There's also the additional challenge that if you take your textbook out and interest rates go up in the long end, the dollar should be going up. So that's why you're now beginning to ask, well, is the dollar now beginning to react to front-end rates? Normally it is the long end that moves the dollar most. So there's a lot of considerations also around why is the dollar going down so much at the same time while short rates are moving down and long rates are moving up.
0: Stephanie, in the next 2 weeks, we'll all be very focused on the Fed speak. We were calling this a three-part act all day. The statement's one act. The news conference is another. It was quite an act. The third act is going to be the speeches of all the officials that haven't had their say yet. What are you looking for from the Fed speak in the coming weeks?
5: Yeah, so we're certainly going to hear from those that dissented. Why did they dissent? Because Wurst certainly didn't really answer that question. So we'll certainly hear that argument. And then I'm going to be looking for eventually the next speech by Waller, because that's going to give us a sense of what did the core of the committee actually, what is he thinking? He's been amongst the most transparent and represents more of the middle folks on the committee, and that's going to give us a much better sense of what are they thinking, what are they leaning, and what does he think about what price action is doing? Because he is somebody who's very willing to give his reaction function and his thoughts on what markets and the data are going
4: to
5: do.
4: That's right where I wanted to go, Stephanie. Torsten Slok, how does Chairman Warsh react to what we're seeing on the screen, the data? And the fact is he's going to have to amend the way he speaks, the concepts he speaks, the McKinsey MBA of it, and talk to academic economists.
1: Well, I think that it's not only him, it is the 9-3 on the committee here, that there were 9 members who voted to keep rates constant today. So the consideration for the whole committee must be to go home and think hard about how do we communicate this? Do we do this before the meeting? What do we say at the press conference? How do we communicate in the statement? Because it is clear that this is a somewhat worrying development, especially in the long end. We do have next week non-farm payrolls. Let's not forget that. So to Stephanie's good point, the data could begin to more move data in the opposite direction. Yeah. So who knows? We all have all kinds of views on what might be happening on the labor market at the moment. So far, it's been relatively strong. But you're right, Tom. At this point, it must really inspire them to look themselves in the mirror here and begin to think about how do we think about this situation and given what just happened today.
0: Lots of Fed chairs make communication errors, particularly at the start of their term. We've seen that repeatedly in Federal Reserve history. This in that way might be no different. We do have to go through this process and start to understand how this new Fed chair communicates, what it means to markets. And I mentioned this earlier, this move in the bond market, don't know where it goes, we could take it back tomorrow. That's not really the point. The point is, whether this is by design or not, is this the intention? Is this actually what Kevin Warsh, the new Fed chair, wants to see? Is this the outcome to that news conference that he was looking for?
2: Well, if the data is speaking, the market is speaking, and the market is saying, right now, we don't believe you. So does he have to come out and hike rates? Who is his audience? Who is he speaking to? I ask that because typically Fed chairs have an odd job of trying to toggle between the broader public and the markets. He wasn't speaking to the markets, or if he was, then he's not getting the reaction that necessarily he wants, given the fact that they've talked about wanting to bring down mortgage rates in particular, and this is going to move it in the opposite direction.
0: Stephanie, it's good to see you. It's always great to catch up. Stephanie Roth there of Wolf, Torsten Slok of Apollo, weighing in on this decision from the Fed chair Kevin Warsh, and a decision by the committee to keep interest rates unchanged with 3 dissents from 3 regional Fed presidents, and then a very confusing news conference that has come with a price. And that price this afternoon is high yield to the long end of the curve.
2: Yeah, the highest levels that we've seen since 2007 at one point in the final moments of the trading session. You have to wonder, to your point, whether he is satisfied as well as whether he is going to rethink how much information he would like to disclose. It seems like he thinks the less information he gives is a virtue. However, I think a lot of people would say that maybe this is not the controlled kind of response that leads to any kind of predictability.
4: John, quickly, the bank rate 30-year mortgage is 6.70%. Are we going to enjoy an 8% mortgage soon?
0: After this is going up. I don't know about 8, but it's gone up after this, if this continues, without a doubt. The Fed Chair Kevin Warsh wrapping up his news conference. The good news, maybe it's bad news for you, I don't know, but we'll be here at every meeting, because there will be a news conference for the rest of this year. After every meeting, a commitment to that from the Fed chair.
2: Again, why then would it even introduce the idea of not potentially having one? There's so many questions here. The lack of clarity is one thing if it's instrumental in creating volatility, or if it's lack of clarity for lack of clarity's sake, because ultimately you don't want to invoke political ire. I don't know.
0: And let's see if these moves stick. Let's start there.
2: Yeah,
0: down 5 basis points at the front end, up 11 at the long end. Coming up tomorrow on Bloomberg TV, on Bloomberg Surveillance, we'll catch up with Francis Donald of RBC, Max Kettner of HSBC, and a whole lot more.
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7: It's 3:46 on Wall Street. We do check markets all day long here at Bloomberg. I'm Charlie Pellett. 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Treasury 30-year yield topping 5.20% for the first time since 2007. Stocks are selling off, and we have crude oil moving higher. Today, Federal Reserve officials left interest rates unchanged, but a fractured vote signaled growing conviction among some policymakers that higher rates are needed to curb resurgent inflation. Today's vote marks the 5th straight time officials have opted to leave rates unchanged. Here's Fed Chair Kevin Warsh from the statement.
8: Today, as you know, our committee decided to vote by a 9-3 vote to maintain the target range for the federal funds rate at 3.5% to 3.75%.
7: Dissenters were Lori Logan, Beth Hammack, and Neil Kashkari. President Trump, meanwhile, praising Warsh, calling him, quote, fantastic, during remarks to reporters at the White House. S&P now down 1.3%. The Dow is down more than 1,100 points, down 2.2%. NASDAQ down 1.4%. 10-year yield, 4.66%. The 2-year, 4.23%. The 30-year, 5.19%. West Texas Intermediate crude up 6.8%. I'm Charlie Pellett, and that is a Bloomberg Business Flash.
6: This is Bloomberg Business Week Daily, reporting from the magazine that helps global leaders stay ahead, with insight on the people, companies, and trends shaping today's complex economy, plus global business, finance, and tech news as it happens. 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
9: And a very good afternoon, everybody. Yes, indeed, it is this Fed Decision Day, Wednesday, July 29th, 2026. Carol Masser along with Tim Stenovek. And I got to say, we're going to get to that Fed decision. I got, in a couple of words, investors not happy.
10: Clear as mud, I think some people would say.
9: Well said.
10: That's kind of the impression that I got. I wasn't in the room like Mike McKee was and some of our other Bloomberg News colleagues.
9: Yeah.
10: But we were watching closely, we were listening, and I think there's not a lot of clarity.
9: No, and I'm just going to say real quickly, if you look at markets where they were right before the Fed decision, you had an S&P that was off about 42. Folks, we are now down about 92 points. NASDAQ 100, it was a decline of about 193 points. We are now down almost 430. And then you take a look at the yield curve, where we did see yields, certainly a lot of movement. I heard the team on surveillance talking about the 30-year moving up significantly.
10: The highest since 2007.
9: Yeah, that's pretty significant. You're talking about almost, what, a two decades ago.
10: Yeah.
9: And then I'm looking at the 10 was at 463. We're at 465. 5 year was at 437. Now at 439. 2 year note, most sensitive, certainly to what the Fed does or doesn't do in any given moment, was at 431. Now at 422, which reflects that we didn't get any kind of rate hike today. And I think the market, be it the bond vigilantes, or maybe saying, maybe you got this one wrong.
10: Okay, so let's go through just some of the highlights here. Three dissenters, Dallas Fed President Lori Loughlin, Cleveland's Beth Hammack, Minneapolis Fed Chief Neil Kashkari, they dissented in favor of raising rates by a quarter percentage point.
9: Right, and those are three regional Fed presidents who were dissenting in favor of raising rates by a quarter of a percentage point. So we walked you through the markets. This is the fifth FOMC meeting and decision of this year, the second for the still new Fed Chair Kevin Warsh. Here's what he had to say at the press conference, Fed Chair Kevin Warsh.
11: Nominal and real yields are materially higher across the Treasury curve. In fact, some of the increases in market interest rates between FOMC meetings are among the most significant in the last two decades. We need to observe market reaction to developments, direct and unfiltered. I want to stress, of course, that decisions by this committee matter a great deal. And where necessary and appropriate, we will not hesitate to act. Monetary policy matters not just by what we say or even what we do. Monetary policy matters by how it affects the real economy. And these prices that we see in financial markets is one of the many ways in which it affects the real economy. Yeah, so I'm going to let the dissenters speak for themselves. The way I heard it over the last 2 days was overwhelming agreement on objectives and authority and commitment.
9: That, of course, was Fed Chair Kevin Warsh at today's press conference in Washington. And I got to say, he said we need to observe market reaction to developments. Well, I think we've seen a market reaction to developments, that development being the FOMC decision, but more importantly, what was said or maybe not said at the press conference.
10: So one thing that I guess people were saying after this was enduring was, does he want the market to do the work of the Federal Reserve? I mean, listen to what he said. He said that we need to observe market reaction to developments. You just mentioned this, direct and unfiltered. Mm-hmm. The decisions by this committee matter a great deal, and where necessary and appropriate, we will not hesitate to act. They did not act today.
9: Well, no, they didn't. And what was interesting is, and I think it came up time and time again, our own Mike McKee, who was there at the Fed, asked the Fed chair a question. You know, what are the parameters that made you all do the decision today? What would be the parameters, you know, in terms of what you might do in the future? So there's a lot that was left unanswered, I think it's safe to say. Curious to see what Katie Klingensmith has to say. She's chief investment strategist at Edelman Financial Engines, or EFE. She joins us from the Bloomberg News San Francisco Bureau. Katie, you started your career on the policy side as an analyst at the Fed, an international economist at the U.S. Treasury. If you had to give the new Fed chair a grade, what might it be today?
12: I mean, I had an emotional reaction. I realized as soon as we got the decision today that I would have been wrong, and one of the few analysts, had I been asked, to say that I expected a hike. So I went into that press conference saying, okay, well, here we're going to get an explanation for why we didn't get a hike. Was it the calmer inflation data? What was it? What are we going to do going forward? And instead, I just scratched my head the entire time.
9: Well, join the crowd, because I take notes. Tim and I take notes, and I just kept like, I don't even know what to write as a note, because I just felt like there was so much stuff. I don't know. I didn't know what to make of it.
12: Exactly. And it felt a little circular. I mean, this is what I keep thinking. Okay, so we want the markets to do the work for us. Great. I mean, we saw the dollar stronger. We saw rates up across the board, real and nominal. Super. That is tightening monetary conditions. But we can't just play the referee if we don't know what the game is, if we don't know what the rules are, that being a quote from today's press conference. If we don't think that the Fed is going to hike when we see real indications that there's a lot of inflation in the pipeline, then we're not going to do the work. Markets are not going to anticipate a hike. Markets don't happen independently of the Fed. Markets are trying to expect what the Fed will do.
10: So what are the short and long-term implications of this? I asked with the context of, okay, we're seeing what's going on with yields and with equities right now. The market is certainly reacting a certain way. But does it say anything about the chairman's credibility with markets, or does it say anything about which way he goes? Sorry, go ahead.
12: Yeah, no, absolutely. I mean, I think the institution is being put a little bit to the test, and the Fed has been, I think, remarkably independent throughout. I'm struck by how much the 10 and the 30-year are up right now, especially going into the meeting. I mean, we saw a lot of positioning in the, you know, in the forward markets, a lot of futures, and a lot more uncertainty with about a third of, you know, probability that we'd get a hike. I almost feel like there were more people like me who had this emotional reaction of like, oh, there should have been a hike, given what happened. I mean, we're having a plain old fit, a plain old tantrum in the 30s.
10: Hopefully you weren't the person or the institution that placed a $600,000 bet on Kalshi.
9: I did see that.
12: Not me. We don't do that.
10: maybe you wouldn't be here smiling.
12: Not the way we do business in general. But
9: all right. So to be continued, Katie, and man, now once the Fed speakers are going to be out there, you know, channeling their messages, it'll be interesting to hear if we get more specifics about the thinking of members of the FOMC and the Fed board more generally.
12: Extremely interesting, especially because we're now supposed to watch these five different task forces and these mega questions. When are we going to get some insight about if that's material change or if that's just essentially more of a pause?
9: On to earnings. Can we do that with you? Because, all right, I'm crossing the Fed meeting off our list, at least for the moment. Microsoft and Meta set to report. Investors really focused on their spending on AI and dwindling cash positions. The narrative has changed. Just got about a minute or so here.
12: Well, I mean, I think it's really everything coming to a test. We have so many just mega headlines all at once. And I think that the AI, I mean, obviously the AI euphoria is being questioned across the board. I actually look at what's happening with markets and it's hard to know what's driving it at any particular moment. But I definitely think that from here going forward, we're all going to be much more critical of the specifics around the spends from all of these hyperscalers, all of these big tech companies.
9: Yes, indeed. Our plate is full in terms of things to watch, but that's what makes that's what makes a market cycle interesting, no doubt about it.
12: Indeed.
9: Come back soon. Really appreciate your input. Katie Klingensmith, she's Chief Investment Strategist at EFE, joining us from our bureau in San Francisco. Still ahead, we've got an important drop of earnings coming, Tim, after the close.
10: Yeah, Meta, Microsoft, Qualcomm, Arm Holdings. We will be breaking the numbers down. We're going to have complete analysis. And also, we are going to answer some of your questions that you wanted us to ask the folks who are joining our Bloomberg Businessweek daily coverage.
9: 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So looking forward to that. Ahead of that, we've got a market down about 1.4% on the S&P 500. NASDAQ 100, almost a decline of 2%. Stick around, everybody. Meta, Microsoft, Qualcomm, Arm Holdings coming your way right here on Bloomberg Businessweek daily.
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7: From Bloomberg World Headquarters, I'm Charlie Pelletin. Yes, we are minutes away from key earnings reports from two high-profile hyperscalers, Meta Platforms and Microsoft. They are two of four Mag 7 names to report over today and tomorrow. Gil Lurie is head of tech research at D.A. Davidson, and he told us why he will be watching Microsoft closely.
14: Microsoft has been the responsible adult in the room around CapEx for the last couple of years. It was about a year and a half ago that when we were worried about the direction of AI, that they actually did step back CapEx a little bit. So that's why investors are looking to them to see if they're going to blink.
7: Gil Lurie of D.A. Davidson with a buy recommendation. Also, a $550 price target on Microsoft. Right now, Microsoft $389.63. Microsoft today down by 1%. Meta Platforms lower today by 1.6%. Amazon, Apple tomorrow. We've got Amazon down 2%. Apple shares ahead of tomorrow's report down 0.7%. Also reporting after the close of trading today, we will be hearing from Qualcomm. That stock right now lower by 4.3%. A Fed Wednesday. Wall Street traders whipsawed stocks as the Fed held off on raising rates but signaled support of rate hikes as officials assess the impact of the Iran war on inflation. S&P 500 index as we head into the close down by 111 points today. Now it's 7318. That is a drop of 1.4%. There you have it. Sound of the closing bell at the New York Stock Exchange with a Dow that is down more than 1,100 points right now, down 2.2%. Dow Industrials down 1,113 points. We've got NASDAQ down 420, a drop there of 1.7%. The 10-year right now, 4.67%. The 2-year, 4.23%. And the 30-year, at 5.20%. Gold up 0.3%, 4,044 the ounce. West Texas Intermediate crude surged 7.2%, 84.94 a barrel. Brent crude back above 90 at 90.71. That was a gain of 7.9%. So again, recapping, stock sell-off with the S&P 500 index down 112 points, a drop there of 1.5%. 10-year yield, 4.67%. I'm Charlie Pellett. That is a Bloomberg Business Flash.
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9: All right, everybody. Yes, indeed. You are listening to Bloomberg Business Week Daily. And this is Carol Masser along with Tim Stenovek. We've got Meta and Microsoft crossing the Bloomberg terminal.
10: I am going to Meta Platforms first. Shares are lower. The company did miss estimates in second quarter earnings per share. The company also raising the lower end of its expense outlook. The company sees third quarter revenue coming in at $61 to $64 billion. The estimate was for $63.17 billion. The company also expects third quarter total revenue to be in the range of $61 to $64 billion, as I mentioned. Second quarter revenue did come in just above estimates at $60.8 billion. Second quarter ad revenue coming in above estimates at $59.36 billion. Second quarter earnings per share coming in below estimates at $6.18. Family of apps operating income came in significantly below estimates. Second quarter Reality Labs operating loss coming in above estimates at $4.62 billion. Second quarter Family of Apps revenue coming in again, Family of Apps revenue coming in at $60 billion. The estimates were $59 billion.
9: All right. As you mentioned, though, shares of Meta Platforms, we're looking at that stock trading down about 5% in the after hours. We're going to be looking for some commentary about the company looking to build out a cloud business. Let's go over to Microsoft. That stock up about 3% here in the after hours.
10: Yeah, we're actually getting that redhead. The company sees fiscal year CapEx 130 to 145. It saw 125 to 145. This is Meta Platforms in terms of fiscal year CapEx. 130 to 145, it saw 125 to 145.
9: Let's keep in mind that Meta did raise its spending outlook for the year last time it reported back in April, and the stock sold off the next day. So we're going to keep an eye on that one. Meta continuing to trade down about 7%. Its other Mag 7 brethren up about 3.8% here in the aftermarket. Let's go through the numbers, folks. You've got fourth quarter cloud revenue, always important, $59.3 billion. That is a beat. Street estimate was for 58.7. Azure and other cloud revenue ex currency FX up 43%. The estimate was for a gain of about 39.6%. Adjusted EPS for the fourth quarter, $4.74 a share. That is almost 50 cents higher, 49 to be exact, than what the street was expecting. Intelligent cloud revenue, for the fourth quarter, $39.31 billion. That was a beat. 38.17 was the street estimate. Let me go to also the fourth quarter revenue. As I mentioned, $90.01 billion for the fourth quarter, beating the street estimate of $87.72 billion. The company with some commentary, Microsoft saying that its 365 Copilot reached over 30 million paid seats. It said the fourth quarter 365 consumer cloud revenue increased 24%, Azure revenue surpassing $100 billion for the first time. And so it also said $3.2 billion gain from its investment in Anthropic in the fourth quarter. So again, we're seeing some optimism in the aftermarket when it comes to Microsoft. Again, that stock, as I pull it up for you, it is up about 3.3% here. Again, pressure on Meta. Qualcomm also out.
10: Yeah, Qualcomm, pressure on Qualcomm as well, down about 6% in the after hours. The profit forecast missed estimate, a sign of those woes of smartphones. Earnings coming in $2.05 to $2.25 a share. Revenue will be $9.7 billion to $10.5 billion. That would miss the average analyst estimate. The company's losing business from Apple more rapidly than anticipated. It's being forced to raise prices due to supply shortages. I want to note that Ed Ludlow is going to be speaking with Cristiano Amon, the company's CEO, on Bloomberg Tech tomorrow. So be sure to tune in for that.
9: One more I've got to bring to you, because we've got Arm Holdings also out in the aftermarket. We'll take a look at the share price there. But the company sees second quarter revenue. So this is an outlook. Sees second quarter revenue, $1.33 billion to $1.43 billion. The estimate is $1.35 billion. So it looks like in terms of the upper end of the range, there's some potential for upside. Sees second quarter adjusted operating expenses of about $780 million. That's less than what the street was expecting, $793 million. First quarter adjusted gross margin. So we're looking back at the last quarter, 98.1%. That's exactly what the street was looking for. First quarter total revenue, that came in a little bit better, stronger than the street expectation. $1.29 billion was the actuality. The street estimate was for $1.26 billion. First quarter adjusted EPS, 45 cents a share. That's a nickel better than what the street was expecting. And just taking a look at ARM, just slightly lower here in the aftermarket. Keep in mind, though, I think this one, let me just pull it up on my Bloomberg, it's up about 105% year to date. So there are always, you know, when you've had quite a run, maybe investors looking for even more.
10: Okay, this is one that is important to many of our clients, so I'm going to mention it, but we're not going to talk about it much in the next few minutes. Starbucks shares surging in the after hours. It's up about 5%. Third quarter comp sales came in way above estimates, up 7.9%. The estimate was for 5.73%. The company sees global comp sales growth nearing 6%.
9: Yeah, our headline on the story showing its turnaround bid is gaining momentum. We know that they've been working on things under their new CEO. Of course, we're talking about Brian Nichol, so coming over from Chipotle, but it's been a little bit of a struggle. All right, folks, let's get to it, though. Big tech earnings, Microsoft rallying 3.5% in the aftermarket. You've got Meta under pressure. Ed Ludlow is host of Bloomberg Tech on Bloomberg Television, 11 a.m. Wall Street time, Monday through Friday. Ed, pick where you want to start.
15: Should we start on Microsoft? I feel like it's probably the most tangible, right? So everything is in the cloud growth, better than expectations. And, you know, the math was really simple going into this. They've just closed the book on their fiscal financial year. And the question still remains, when we get to the call, what does Microsoft tell us about the capital expenditure growth into next year? Because the street sees CapEx growing beyond 50%. Top line growth on Azure is 43%, give or take, ex-TAC. All the street really wants to see is that pace of growth being near to CapEx growth, right? It's a really simple equation, but going back to Alphabet, which is highly analogous, there's so much commentary here from Microsoft about traction with Copilot, like more data points that are just easy, tangible to understand about how Microsoft's AI efforts are going. Right. And, that's the stock reflecting that in after hours.
10: Is the 30 million paid seats a big deal for 365 Copilot for Microsoft?
15: Yes, because it's versus 20 million at the end of March. Exactly what I'm pointing to.
9: Okay.
15: The other one is, I think you guys mentioned this, but like Nadella was talking about Azure generating more than $100 billion in annualized revenue. Mm-hmm. You know, remember Amazon went to that figure very early. you know, in its kind of like growth of AWS. Then what Amazon did, they report tomorrow, but was to say this is the AI specific annualized revenues. Mm. So Microsoft's just saying more, you know, giving newer data points, which take us beyond the simple, are the top line numbers growing beyond the CapEx growth?
9: Which you kind of want to get, right? When a company is spending and building and doing all of this, the more information, the more transparency, that's helpful, big time.
15: Yeah, I mean, again, from the press release alone, Microsoft's not saying anything about fiscal year 27 CapEx.
9: Yeah.
15: So that there's this period of time where everyone's like, okay, reading, digesting the statement and the release. And then on the call, everything could change. And that is the jeopardy of big tech earnings. And that's where it's from.
10: Well, let's do so a little bit with Meta Platforms. And then we'll get back to some of these other names. Shares of Meta down about 6.3%. Let's go ahead and say 6%. Some numbers here. Third quarter revenue, 61 to 64 billion. The estimate was for 63.17 billion. Second quarter revenue came in above estimates. Second quarter EPS came in ever so shy of estimates. What is the thing that is moving the stock with Meta today?
15: It's so hard. I mean, revenue's up 28% ahead of expectations, right? Ad impressions have improved. Pricing has improved. Meta's core business, its bread and butter, is still advertising. Mm-hmm. The story was, how has AI made that better, more monetizable?
10: So revenue should be higher than estimates, right?
15: It is ahead of estimates. I think at 28%.
10: Sorry, for the third quarter, the outlook, I'm sorry.
15: Yeah, for the outlook, right.
10: Yeah.
15: The one thing that my brain is going to is that the operating margins didn't just come in significantly below consensus by about 4 percentage points, but costs are up 55%. So the operating margin has fallen from 43 to 31, costs are higher, and free cash flow has basically disappeared. I'm reading the statement, sorry.
10: Ed, is that because they're investing so much in talent? Is it because the tokens cost so much? Like, these companies are spending a ton of money. We looked at last week what Alphabet said about going, you know, cash flow negative. Meta Platforms is feeling it. Meta is feeling it when it comes to its earnings because it's spending more money.
15: Maybe. They're disclosing that there was a one-time legal charge of $2.4 billion and then severance costs, super interesting, $1.2 billion charges.
10: Okay.
15: We knew about the story, right, about the waves of Meta layoffs. So that could, excluding those, the underlying operating performance was kind of much nearer to expectations. Maybe they're a big factor. But it also goes to the idea that the free cash flow is basically gone, which is such a common story across the Mag 7.
9: Right. I want to just throw one other headline that across the Bloomberg. Meta saying some youth-related trials may result in material loss. Like we have done here, are Olivia Carvel and I believe others on the team have done a lot about social media and the impact on youth, and we know Meta has certainly been one of the targets. So just interesting to get some of that clarity. Again, just a quick headline, Meta boosting the low end of its annual capital spending outlook. And I'm looking at the live blog too, and I think this is something that you were going to, and this was our Linda Wan, our tech editor. One thing traders might be reacting to, second quarter operating margin, 31% versus 43% a year earlier. The company's expecting that total expenses of $165 billion to $169 billion, raising the low end from $162 billion previously. I want to bring into the conversation to our Mandeep Singh, Bloomberg Intelligence Global Head of Technology Research, making his way from TV into our radio studio. We're talking about Meta. Investors don't like it.
16: I mean, there wasn't much of an upside when it comes to the top line, both this quarter and the guide. And when it comes to CapEx, even though they didn't raise CapEx, the one line that caught my attention was that first line from Mark Zuckerberg that he expects things to improve across enterprises. And that's new because all of Meta's revenue is generated from the consumer side. So the fact that he has that in the first line shows that they are leaning towards enterprise usage.
9: The cloud build or?
16: Cloud build, API usage by enterprises, and that's what they are betting on when it comes to this CapEx.
10: I mean, silly question, but does Meta actually have an LLM that can be licensed by some of these enterprises in a way that would be different than an enterprise using a platform from Microsoft or from OpenAI or from Anthropic?
16: So it's getting more competitive when it comes to raw LLM usage. And the reason I say that is because of Kimi K3 and all these open source models that have really taken off and are being used for use cases besides the frontier where Anthropic is being used. So I think if Meta has to compete with open source, it's going to be interesting how they position themselves, whether it's in terms of lower token pricing or they have another strategy, because they're building a business from scratch. Uh-huh. And it's not easy. They're late to that cloud game. They're late to that API game. So how they go about it, who those anchor customers are going to be, that's a million-dollar question. Who are they going to partner with in terms of that enterprise usage? Is it going to be Microsoft or Anthropic? We don't know that.
10: Well, Ed, come on back in here. What do you think? You're going through all of these releases right now. You point out that Mark Zuckerberg, what Mandeep was referring to, Mark Zuckerberg writing, quote, AI is accelerating our core business today, powering our next generation of products and opening the door to entirely new enterprise opportunities. What are those opportunities?
15: So Bloomberg's reported that Meta has explored a literal cloud computing business. You know, I heard Charlie call Meta a hyperscaler. It operates data centers at hyperscale for its own business, for its internal workloads. That's very different to renting out compute capacity to third parties. But Bloomberg's reported Meta's looking at that. More recently, Kurt Wagner got on the phone with Mark Zuckerberg, right? And he said, that is something, an idea of something we might do. That quote around enterprise opportunities is pretty much the sort of clearest example we've had. And I think going into this, I'd wager that for the call, that is something that analysts will focus questions on. It's not about ROI on the AI investment. It's about ROI on the infrastructure they're building. How can you basically make new revenue streams and more money on all the infrastructure you've built? It's so interesting. I think Mandeep's very smart to get to that so quick. And interesting, by the way, because like how many quarters on the show do we say, well, here's the quote from the CEO at the top of the recent, and then we kind of move on. And how much work is this one doing? I find that fascinating.
9: I want to ask both of you, because here we have Meta under pressure. You've got Microsoft, though, rallying in the aftermarket, not up as much as it was earlier, but still up about 1.4%. Mandeep, let me bring you back in here. What is a better tell on the AI spend, the AI narrative? Like, is it Microsoft in terms of the enthusiasm and the expected momentum to continue?
16: I mean, just look at the margin degradation for Meta here. They went from 43% to 31% operating margin.
9: It's a massive drop.
16: It is a massive, and that's where a Microsoft with its cloud business is able to cushion, you know, some of the headwinds it is facing from all these LLMs and still do very well in terms of the holding up the margin side of the equation.
10: Apart from CapEx, where's that money going? Why are margins under pressure?
16: I mean, in the case, so with all these companies now, once you raise your CapEx, you have to show the CapEx in the depreciation line. So your cost of revenue will keep going up. So in the case of Meta, it's not as if they are hiring a lot more people. They did hire a lot of people and paid millions of dollars. But I don't think that...
10: You don't think that's what it is?
16: No, it's that cost of revenue line going up because now those depreciation expenses would kick in.
10: So it's just CapEx, you think?
16: It will be CapEx.
10: But can't they make up for that with the investments that they've made in making advertising more targeted and getting us to click, or at least getting marketers in front of eyeballs in an even more efficient way?
16: Well, we know what the ad pricing growth was. It was around 14%, and you know,
10: that's pretty solid.
16: That's been the case for the last few quarters. So the problem now they have is all those levers which once were there to protect the margins are not good enough when your CapEx is growing up like this and you know your cost of revenue will keep growing. So that's a hard part in managing margins here for Meta.
9: So Microsoft's like, sorry, Meta, but we're having a pretty good day. Microsoft shares still up in the aftermarket. So Ed Ludlow, you've been going through and reading more from the company. What's jumping out at you?
15: Well, going into this, I think we knew that it was the case. Maybe Mandeep can clear it up. I think there is some kind of accounting or disclosure change for Microsoft where the CapEx number and their accounting for leases specifically makes the CapEx number look smaller. But again, like, we're in this period now where the call becomes very important because we know what the Azure growth number is for the quarter gone and the period. This closed the door on the financial year 26. Financial year 27 starts, and you know, the very simple math is, in an environment where everyone thinks CapEx goes up, what is the percentage growth in CapEx that is foreseen relative to the growth in Azure? And that's why they're putting so much emphasis on all these other metrics, the like maybe non-financial in nature, to get some evidence that their AI investments are getting traction.
9: What? I don't know.
10: I mean, I think, go ahead.
16: I mean, the one thing I had in mind before coming into earnings is, if a company doesn't raise their CapEx in an environment where memory prices are up 20-30%, to me, they are cutting back somewhere else.
9: Yeah.
16: And that would be my interpretation for Meta, is because they didn't raise CapEx, they certainly are offsetting it with something else. We just don't know what.
9: So
10: where are they doing that?
16: I mean, they don't want to raise CapEx because the stock would have been down even more had they raised the CapEx. So they didn't have a choice. I mean, they're being forced to be disciplined here in terms of CapEx because the market doesn't have a tolerance for higher Meta's CapEx for this year and possibly for 2027.
10: Some context to the word discipline now, Carol. Discipline for Meta platforms means $130 billion to $145 billion in CapEx this year.
9: Well, Ed, come on back in here, though. For Meta, moving into cloud, though, this business, and maybe we'll get more on the call about their intentions and their plans. I mean, is it still the right move for Meta?
15: I mean, I feel like, just going off past action and precedent, that we're going to get to the call. And, you know, like, the way I think about it is, if you're listening or watching Business Week right now, you're asking yourself, what's still to come? We've gone through the numbers, we've gone through the headlines. Everyone with Meta knows about Mark Zuckerberg. Susan Lee, the CFO, is very important and often does the heavy lifting of communicating the financial strategy. And I just see a world in which we get to the call and she's like, yeah, here's our commentary on CapEx. Mandeep's point is so important because it's not new.

0: macro factor. You know, IBM basically tried to blame 10 days ago the lack of spending on their technology, mainframes in particular, because their customers faced higher capex, largely relating to higher memory prices. So, you know, all of these factors are common to all of these capital expenditure deployers who want to build AI infrastructure.
1: All right, so we're tracking Meta and Microsoft here in the after hours. Microsoft up about 2%, a little bit more so, just following earnings. If I go on over to Meta, it is still down about 5.6%. Let's just also throw into the mix, we've got Qualcomm. That one also came out with its results, and the stock right now in the aftermarket, as I bring it up on my Bloomberg, it is down about 3.5%. And then we have Arm Holdings.
2: We have Arm Holdings as well. I want to go to Qualcomm real quick to Ed, because Ed is interviewing Cristiano Amon tomorrow on Bloomberg Tech. Be sure to tune in for that, the CEO of Qualcomm. Ed, the company gave a weak forecast for the current quarter. It cited component shortages and rising costs. That's not a new story. But by any means, I mean, we've known this about Qualcomm.
0: So it's not new. I would say in the smartphone market, it seems worse for Qualcomm than we thought. You know, they are the main processor maker for smartphones. They are getting hit on all sides because of end market demand being hit by memory, for example. They have tried to diversify the business away from that reliance on smartphone. But within smartphone, they're also kind of, it seems like, losing business from Apple faster than was modeled for. And then, like, they are super, super entrenched or exposed to Android in China, right? And so, like, in aggregate, all of the forecasts for that handset market, they weren't rosy to begin with. The thing that I will ask Cristiano is for him to give me his latest assessment of the smartphone market for this year and whether it is better or worse than he had told me last quarter. So simple, but it is possible that the things deteriorate, you know, quarter to quarter. And reading Ian King's report on the earnings, that seems to be the case.
1: Hey, so Qualcomm down about 4.3% here in the aftermarket. Arm Holdings just down by 0.8%. Arm delivering a sales forecast of about $1.38 billion in the fiscal second quarter. And we did see the stock under some pressure here. Mandeep, come on back in. Anything in terms of Arm or Qualcomm that's of note for you?
3: I mean, just exposures. I think ARM, because of the data center exposure, continues to do better, even though ARM does have smartphone exposure. But because their data center exposure has been much higher in the past few quarters, they seem to be beating numbers. Whereas in the case of Qualcomm, I mean, they are talking about a 2029 guide and how the business would be more diversified by then. But in the near term, this business is declining. The handset business is still under pressure because of the consumer smartphone and the memory pricing impact.
1: Our right through on ARM, noting royalties from those products, data centers specifically, more than doubling from a year earlier, and the appetite for a new chip lineup is greater than anticipated. This is coming from the company's CEO, ARM Holdings.
2: 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And we've already got some good questions coming in.
1: We do indeed. And of course, with us right now, our experts, Ed Ludlow, Bloomberg Tech host out there in our San Francisco bureau, Mandeep Singh, Bloomberg Intelligence Global Head of Technology Research. Mandeep, some questions that came in for you specifically. And this is kind of a little bit more broader. What is happening with spinning disk storage sales due to the price increases for solid state?
3: I mean, look, all of these markets, whether it's memory or storage, right now, they continue to have very positive fundamentals, simply because when you look at how inferencing workloads are run, and there is this concept called KV cache, which is essentially storing all the weights of the models and the context of the models, and then moving it across, whether it's storage to memory or vice versa. And that continues to increase in terms of volume because of the high usage these LLMs have. So I think the fundamentals are very strong. And that's why when I see market reaction like we have seen over the past 1 week for memory stocks, it's not justified by fundamentals. That's just market positioning, because the fundamentals for all of these companies on the memory and storage side, it's pretty- like it's

0: 30-year, 5.20%. Today's vote from the Fed marks the fifth straight time officials have opted to leave rates unchanged. Dissenters today, Lori Logan, Beth Hammack, and Neil Kashkari. Reaction to the decision from Jim Bianco, president and founder of Bianco Research.
1: I think the dissents are the most important thing, because one of the things I've been emphasizing is after Trump attacking this Fed for 2 years, they want to be independent. And they've decided that independence is 12 independent voters.
0: Jim Bianco of Bianco Research. Bottom line, the Dow sold off by 1,153 points, down 2.2%. S&P today down 112, drop there of 1.5%. NASDAQ down 1.7%. A rally for crude. WTI up 6.6%, $84.46 a barrel. I'm Charlie Pellett, and that is a Bloomberg Business Flash.
2: Now, your three-day weather forecast on Bloomberg 92.9.
3: Scattered showers tonight, perhaps a rumble or two of thunder. Temperatures near 65. There'll be some showers and thunderstorms around tomorrow. It'll be breezy along the coast at 70 to 75. Showers end tomorrow night. Lows are 60 to 65. Turning partly to mostly sunny Friday, 75 to 80. Sunshine, 80 to 85 for Saturday. I'm Rob Carolyn with your three-day forecast on Bloomberg 92.9.
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8: We're going to be hitting them very hard because it's our turn to hit them. They know it's coming. They're asking us not to do it. But, they tried shooting it last night, so it's our turn. And we'll see if we get there with an agreement at some point. But we're going to hit them very hard.
9: This is Balance of Power on Bloomberg TV and radio. Alongside Joe Matthew, I'm Kaylee Lyons. And that was President Trump earlier today threatening that the U.S. will strike back at Iran after an attempted surprise attack against U.S. forces in Jordan on Tuesday. And joining us now for more live from the White House North Lawn is Bloomberg's Kate Sullivan. So, Kate, he's made the promise. Do we have any sense as to what time it will be delivered upon?
10: We do not yet know exactly the details of this, but as you mentioned, Trump is now promising retribution after the U.S. military said that it intercepted a surprise attack by Iran on U.S. forces in the region. And that surprise attack really shattered this brief pause in fighting. Trump had been conducting, it had stopped attacks on Iran after conducting a 13-day bombing campaign and saying that he wanted to give diplomacy another shot after previously saying that he thought it was completely a waste of time to talk to the Iranians. Trump is now saying that the U.S. is going to be hitting back very hard after he told reporters in the Oval Office this afternoon that it's our turn. I should also note that Prime Minister Benjamin Netanyahu, who met with Trump yesterday here at the White House, was also meeting with Defense Secretary Pete Hegseth this morning, just hours after the surprise attack. I thought it was also interesting, Trump mentioned that he thought that the attack might have been carried out by a different faction of Iranian officials than the people that the U.S. has been dealing with in negotiations. All just underscores the confusion here, the uncertainty, and how the U.S. at this moment appears to be very far from reaching any kind of lasting peace agreement after this war has now, the war that Trump said would just last just a few weeks has now passed the 6-month mark.
11: Questions about President Trump's relationship with the Senate Majority Leader John Thune. I think we know how he feels about John Cornyn, but both came to a head today in the confirmation process for Todd Blanche, which apparently is going to be on ice until Cornyn gets, on paper, as he puts it, a written guarantee there'll be no anti-weaponization fund. I know the president was asked about this today, Kate. Here's what he said.
8: Well, all I can say is Todd Blanche is outstanding, and I thought it was pretty routine because he's so good. He just wouldn't find a better person. So I don't know, maybe John Cornyn's upset with me because I didn't endorse him. I don't know what it is, but I haven't heard that there's a problem. I heard he's going through quite nicely.
12: And do you think Senate Majority Leader John Thune, after the comments you heard regarding State of America and some other stuff, do you think he's still the man for the job?
8: Well, we're going to find out, and I'll let you know.
11: The president earlier today, Kate Sullivan, I guess we have a sense of what their relationship is all about. Do we have any idea if the president's on the phone with John Cornyn trying to solve this?
10: We do not know. What the president was referencing there was that the president endorsed Ken Paxton in the Senate Texas primary runoff over John Cornyn and is suggesting that that is the reason Cornyn is now holding up the nomination. It's unclear whether the president and Cornyn are speaking at this moment, but what I can say is that at this moment, Cornyn's vote is really what's standing between Blanche and becoming the next attorney general. He's been serving, of course, as the acting attorney general since Pam Bondi was fired in April. But at this moment, Cornyn is a crucial swing vote and is his vote is needed to really advance this nomination. As you mentioned, Cornyn wants this written commitment that the DOJ will not revive this controversial anti-weaponization fund, this roughly $1.7 billion fund that Democrats and critics are saying could be essentially used as a slush fund for Trump's allies.
11: Kate, thank you so much. Bloomberg's Kate Sullivan with us live from the White House. Joining us now, someone who's reminded why he doesn't work here all the time anymore, or maybe why he doesn't want to. Jeff Flake, the former Republican senator of Arizona, former U.S. ambassador to Turkey under President Biden, is with us in studio. Mr. Ambassador, welcome. It's great to see you today
13: on
11: Bloomberg. Isn't this the moment where you say, wow, I'm glad that's not my problem anymore?
13: Yes.
11: To think of the dysfunction that we're witnessing on Capitol Hill. Forget the confirmation process for a moment, where you can't even fund the government without a CR in August. Yeah. We're just kind of giving up here, aren't we?
13: Well, let me just say, to see what's going on today in the Senate just warms my heart.
11: It's
13: the Senate acting like the Senate should.
11: How's that?
13: With a couple of senators pushing back.
11: Okay.
13: And we haven't seen that.
11: You're talking about
13: John
11: Cornyn.
13: I am.
11: Okay.
13: I am. John Cornyn. And
11: is he on
13: Tom
11: the right
13: Tillis.
11: Side of history?
13: He is. I spoke to him yesterday, as well as Tom Tillis, and they're dug in, as they should be. This anti-weaponization fund, as much as Todd Blanche tries to say it's dead, they'll say, well, put it in writing. And he'll say, well, why should I have to put it in writing? He's a lawyer. He should know why he has to put it in writing, because the president still wants it alive. John Cornyn knows that, so does Tom Tillis. And John Cornyn is also concerned about this deal that gave birth to that fund, which was to shield the Trump family from prosecution by the IRS. Mm-hmm. John Cornyn wants to make sure that that doesn't protect them in the future, for anything future, and he's wanting to get that in writing as well, or have that clarified, and it hasn't been. So yeah, to see what's going on in the Senate, it's good. It's finally. We're seeing some pushback, and we'll likely, I think, in November, maybe see some more pushback with divided government. And so I think you're going to see a more normal Washington. What we've seen in the last couple of years has not been normal.
11: Yeah.
14: Well, as you talk about the Senate operating as the Senate should, obviously the Senate operates with the filibuster still intact
13: yes.
14: for I guess there are exceptions to that. But for the most part, the Majority Leader John Thune has held the line on that. I wonder if you think he's going to be able to continue to do so, as we're reading so frequently about the mounting pressure that is on him, given he has not been able to deliver on so much of what President Trump has asked for.
13: That's right. And he's doing the right thing, and he'll continue to do it, because it's not just him. It's a number of Republican senators who have a problem with getting rid of the legislative filibuster. Legislative filibuster is the best mechanism still employed in the Senate to keep the Senate being the Senate. And John Thune knows that. So do a number of other senators, more than want to admit. Mm-hmm. And so, I think he's going to be able to continue to, because it's not just John. And the president can come and yell at John Thune all he wants. John knows he doesn't have the votes for it. Mm-hmm. And I hope he never gets the votes for it, because Republicans, when we're in power, we want to get rid of the filibuster because it's a nuisance. It certainly is. Democrats want to get rid of it when they're in power.
15: Yeah.
13: And it's good to keep it.
15: Will John Thune still be majority leader?
13: He will.
15: After November?
13: Yes, yes, he will.
15: Even if Republicans lose the House, you think the Senate's safe?
13: I think it's very difficult to see the math when the Senate turns. The House, likely so.
14: Mm-hmm. Well, I wonder if you expect that the House is going to be able to follow through on something that the Senate looks like it will. We saw a massive bipartisan vote yesterday on the sanctions package that was initially authored by the late Senator Lindsey Graham, whose memorial service I know you attended here in Washington yesterday. 86-12 in the Senate on the procedural vote. Looks like it's going to sail through. And I wonder if you think that's enough of a mandate for the House, where Democrats may take issue with the fact that this gives tariff power back to the president. And there's obviously some Republicans who don't necessarily think that the U.S. needs to go harder on Russia.
13: Well, tariff power is different than sanction power. I think they're fine with the sanction part, Republicans at least, and most Democrats. Yeah, I mean, it has bipartisan overwhelming support in the House and the Senate. So I was glad to see that move. I think economic pressure on Russia would be a good thing, more economic pressure. So, yeah, I think that that will be a fitting tribute to Lindsey Graham to push that through.
15: As we go into the real heart of the midterm fundraising and campaign cycle here, there's a big conversation about the rift within the Democratic Party, Democratic Socialists winning some really competitive races that we've seen and kind of energizing a certain wing of the party. But there's a big argument in the Republican family as well. It's highlighted by where we started with the John Cornyns and Tom Tillis pushing back on the MAGA movement. How does this rationalize itself through the form of elections in November?
13: Well, nothing, you know, focuses the mind as much as a big election loss. And so when you go through a loss...
15: Is that what you're in for?
13: I think Republicans will lose the House.
15: Yeah.
13: Michigan next week will be a big tell because you've seen the DSA movement, you know, gain a couple of seats in very blue states or blue districts.
15: Mm-hmm.
13: This is a purple state, Michigan, and you're going to see who prevails there. I suppose if the more progressive candidate does there, he'll have a really hard time winning that general.
15: Yeah,
13: I know a bit about that. Arizona, we tend to nominate candidates on the Republican side who can't win the general. And so that's why in a very red state like Arizona, we have a Democratic governor, Democratic senator, Democratic attorney general, Democrat secretary of state, all the statewide offices, because that subset of a subset of MAGA voters is enough to win a primary and guarantee winning a primary, but you just can't win a general. And so, that problem is both on the right and the left, with the extremes controlling the nominating process. Yes. And unfortunately, I think the country suffers from it.
15: Mm-hmm.
14: So you've answered our questions with your political and senatorial hat on. I'd like to put on the diplomatic hat for a moment as a former ambassador. As you look at the situation in the Middle East, the president pursuing diplomacy, backing off and pursuing the military option, once again opening the door to diplomatic efforts only to have Iran surprise attempt attack on our base in Jordan. Is there a real hope for diplomacy in your mind? Is Iran an entity that can be reasoned with?
13: There are a lot more difficult to reason with now that they've discovered the so-called Trump card with the Strait of Hormuz. They didn't have that before. They've got it, and they don't want to get rid of it. And so we're in immeasurably a more difficult position now diplomatically than we were before. I wish the president would stop. I was glad to see him not have a press conference with Netanyahu and with Zelensky yesterday and let some diplomats do the work. I think the problem here is we don't have many seasoned diplomats doing the work, and that, I think, is showing. But even seasoned diplomats would have a hard time right now. I think there's no way we can get the Strait of Hormuz open again without more kinetic action, unfortunately, because that's the situation we're in now. We didn't have to be, but we're in that now.
15: Certainly. So what went through your mind this morning when you learned that Saudi Arabia had entered the war? Mm-hmm. Saudi Arabian fighter jets flying alongside Americans to strike targets in Iraq. Yeah. When you close your eyes, do you envision a much wider Middle Eastern war?
13: You know, I think that's going to be more difficult. One thing I thought was, well, no, I think it's less likely to expand very much. Mm-hmm. The Gulf states don't want to be in a broader war.
15: Yeah.
13: They want stability. That's really what they crave. They feel they may have to, but I think that that's a ways away.
15: Mm-hmm.
13: What would be useful is to see some of our other allies get involved. And I think they'll need to, but the difficulty is the president didn't consult them before the war. He's disparaged them throughout, and he's taken every opportunity to basically tell them why they shouldn't be along our side. But we're going to need them. I mean, it's much better to have Iran versus the rest of the world than Iran versus the U.S. And it's going to be difficult to get back to that situation.
14: Mm-hmm. You mentioned our allies. One, of course, is Turkey, where you served as the United States ambassador. Do you have an opinion on whether or not Turkey should be allowed to have F-35s again?
13: I do. We have to back up a little. Turkey was a member of the F-35 program.
15: Yeah.
13: Hundreds and hundreds of parts for the F-35 were actually manufactured in Turkey. They're really good at that.
15: Mm-hmm.
13: They were part of that program, but then purchased a Russian weapons system in 2019 and got kicked out of the program, which they should have been.
15: Mm-hmm.
13: They already own 6 F-35s that we're storing for them. We would love to have them back in the program. It would be good for Turkey to be back in the program. They are a valuable member of NATO, but they have to get rid of the
15: F-400. How do you unwind the S-400?
13: It's difficult. And a lot of my time as ambassador there was trying to find ways for them to do that and still save face among their population. They paid about $2 billion for an S-400 that they've not used.
15: Wow.
13: So that's a difficult situation. And then Russia, you know, there's probably, an air tag on that. They'll know where it goes.
15: Absolutely.
13: So that's a difficult thing. It's a very thorny political issue and difficulty, but it needs to be done. Turkey knows it has to. Mm-hmm. And this isn't just something that the president can say, all right, we're going to sell them F-35s.
14: Right. Mm-hmm.
13: In the NDAA that Congress passed, and something we stick to, they said that Turkey cannot be in possession of the S-400, that Russian weapons system, and still have the F-35. And Congress, I've talked to a lot of my former colleagues recently on that, they're going to hold firm on that. Mm-hmm. And I hope they do. I hope Turkey finds a way to do it. I won't outline the various ways in which they can. Those are under discussion.
15: Sure.
13: But if they can, they should have the F-35.
14: Mm-hmm. All right. The former ambassador to Turkey and, of course, former senator from Arizona, Jeff Flake. Thank you so much
13: for
14: joining us here in Washington again in town for his late colleague Lindsey Graham's funeral yesterday. We'll have more Balance of Power ahead here on Bloomberg TV and radio.
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17: ABC News, I'm Michelle Franzen. Hostilities between the U.S. and Iran intensifying again following a brief pause this week. President Trump vowing to retaliate further following Iranian strikes on U.S. assets in the region. In Washington, D.C. yesterday, President Trump met with Israel's Prime Minister Benjamin Netanyahu. And Israeli officials today say both leaders discussed multiple options for how to prevent Iran from developing a nuclear weapon. ABC's Lindsay Davis has an exclusive interview with Netanyahu and asked whether his original goals still stand regarding Iran.
18: Is your goal still regime change?
19: My goal is to make sure that Iran, with this regime, doesn't have nuclear weapons. That's something that President Trump and I both agree on, because it would be a different world.
17: The full interview airs on Prime tonight. That economic uncertainty remains due to the war. The Federal Reserve Board today wrapping up its policy meeting and left interest rates unchanged for now. That sent stocks sharply lower today. This is ABC News.
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0: It's 5:45 on Wall Street. We do check markets all day long here at Bloomberg. As we have been reporting today, the FOMC decided to leave interest rates unchanged. Today's vote was 9-3. This vote, by the way, marks the fifth straight time that officials have opted to leave rates unchanged. Dissenters today, Lori Logan, Beth Hammack, and Neil Kashkari. In the statement, Fed Chair Kevin Warsh also talked about the benefits of a reduction in forward guidance.
20: Market participants are learning to play the ball, not the referee. And market prices will continue to respond in the direction and magnitude they see fit. This is, in my view, a change for the better, and we're just getting started. After all, the central bank need not always and everywhere be the center of attention.
0: Fed Chair Kevin Warsh in comments broadcast live from the news conference here on Bloomberg. After earnings, we got Meta Platforms now trading lower by 9.5% after hours. Microsoft, meanwhile, up 2.5% after hours, also reporting earnings. We heard from Qualcomm, that stock now lower by 7.5%. S&P today down 1.5%, Dow Industrials down 2.2%, NASDAQ down 1.7%, the 10-year 4.67%. The 30-year, 5.20%. Balance of power continues now. Back we go to Washington with Joe Matthew and Kaylee Lyons.
9: Welcome back to Balance of Power on Bloomberg TV and radio alongside Joe Matthew. I'm Kaylee Lyons. Well, we've had a number of important conversations this hour, including with Republican Senator John Kennedy of Louisiana, who told us he's not sure if his Judiciary Committee is going to be voting on the confirmation of Todd Blanche to be the next Attorney General tomorrow or anytime soon, so long as his colleague, Senator John Cornyn, is holding out over at the Anti-Weaponization Fund. And joining us now for more on that is this evening's political panel, Democratic strategist Adam Hodge, Managing Director at Bully Pulpit International, alongside Republican strategist John Seaton, the founder and CEO of Echo Canyon Consulting. Welcome to you both. John, to begin with you, Senator Kennedy told us if he were Mr. Blanche, he would do what Cornyn wants, otherwise he is not going to be confirmed. And I wonder if you too believe it is that simple and Senator Cornyn is not going to be willing to fold on this one.
21: I think it is. And at the end of the day, Senator Cornyn is now a lame duck. He has no more elections to fight, so he can kind of do what he wants. I'm guessing that's kind of freeing for him. And so I do think that he holds a lot of cards right now. And at the end of the day, they've got to be able to count to 50 votes plus the vice president in order to get Mr. Blanche confirmed. So, yeah, I think that the best course of action is to kind of cede the point to Senator Cornyn, give him what he wants, and that should kind of grease the skids to get him through the Senate.
15: So chicken's coming home to roost here a little bit for Donald Trump, right? I mean, he's going to have to deal with this, even if this is solved, for the rest of this Congress. Cornyn, Tillis, Cassidy. Mm-hmm. Does this make it less likely for anything else to get passed?
21: Well, I think the three men you just mentioned do want to leave having gotten things done. They're not just there to vote no on things. They're okay. Still conservative Republicans.
15: Yeah.
21: But, yeah, they have a lot less of a reason to just roll over every time the president asks for something. In fact, they have no reason to do that. So I do think that they're right. Going to they do want to leave having accomplished something, but they're going to do it on their terms.
9: Yeah. Well, we know those three men will not be serving in the United States Senate for much longer. They're lame ducks, as John mentioned, Adam. My question is more those who are trying not to become lame ducks, who want to win their reelection in November, the likes of Susan Collins, for example, or Dan Sullivan, who may be grappling with how to handle what the president wants versus what they feel like they may pay for at the polls in November, especially in light of the new Quinnipiac poll that just came out that shows a 32% approval rating for Trump, an approval rating that, frankly, is just going lower. Does that give more senators more leeway to break from the president if he's becoming increasingly unpopular?
22: Well, it should, Kaylee. It should give them a little bit more courage. But I'm old enough, been around to the block a little bit, where Republicans almost always, they come home when you know, they get the call from dad. They always do what dad wants them to do. And I think you're going to see them, whether it's on another reconciliation package potentially, or on some of the funding for the war in Iran, or some of these other votes, like for Todd Blanche, they're eventually going to come home and do what the president asked them to, because they don't want to get the base riled up. And they know that if they, you can't have it both ways. If you truly go against the president, you lose the base of the party. And I think all of this speaks to brightening hopes for Democrats of taking back the Senate. What you were just hearing from Jeff Flake thinks is unlikely. I'm more bullish on the Democrats winning the Senate than I've ever been in places like Alaska, Iowa, Nebraska even. And sure, I think Maine is still competitive. When the president is that unpopular, he drags down the party. We learned that ourselves as a Democrats in 2024, and there were winnable races that we didn't win because the president and at the top of the ticket was pretty unpopular. I think the same is going to be true for Republicans, and that's why I think more now more than ever, a Democratic majority in the Senate is more likely.
15: Got higher oil prices today. Gas prices are probably going to follow. We talked this out with Senator Kennedy, who said this could be a real issue around midterm elections. When you hear the president today on Fox, speaking with Fox, saying we're going to blast the effing S out of them, does that give you hope for energy prices in the near term here? You've managed campaigns. What do you do with a candidate in the middle of this?
21: In the middle of it, yeah, I mean, I think it's obviously a challenge. And to the extent that you can pivot into your areas of strength, but you do have to also make sure the voters know that you hear their concerns. And I think that we saw this with the Biden White House, and frankly, we're seeing it some with this White House, is that there's not an acknowledgement. Look, we understand that you're paying more for gas. We understand that you're paying more for your groceries. We have a concrete plan to do something about it, and send me to Congress, and I'm going to fight to bring those prices down. And so I think that that's the challenge for any incumbent Republican right now, is to try to make that case that I hear you. As Bill Clinton, I think, said, I feel your pain, and we're going to do everything we can to fight every day to bring prices down. That's clearly what's on voters' minds right now.
14: And yet, further retaliation against Iran may not bring prices down in the short term. In fact, today, at least, Adam, it had the very opposite effect. With your former NSC hat on, what do you expect a hard response against Iran to look like after we've already seen so many targets hit, retaliation for previous strikes in and around the Strait of Hormuz? What could the hardest blow look like in actuality?
22: Look, certainly the president is talking to his team about using the most aggressive and the most effective, bombs that we could put on the table, obviously short of hopefully a nuclear weapon. I don't think that's actually on the table. But I think the question with the president, like, how does he get out of this quicksand that he's found himself in? He's boxed himself in. There's no real path for diplomacy because the people that would do that negotiating aren't empowered to actually reach a bigger deal. Iran knows that they've got the sort of seal of approval on anything that ultimately moves through the Strait of Hormuz in the long term. Mm-hmm. They're not going anywhere. It's their country. And so I think what we're faced with is longer periods of higher prices for the foreseeable future. Before this war started, oil was about $58 a gallon. We're not going back there anytime soon. I think that means higher gas prices for American people. That means higher diesel prices, higher prices for chemical goods. That all feeds to higher prices over the long term. And that's why I think what you saw from the Fed and some of the dissenting votes today makes it even more likely that we have higher rates coming from the Fed, because I just don't think the fundamentals within the economy are going to demand a more aggressive response to tackle higher prices because of this war that the president started.
15: Of course, that's not going to be music to any campaign's ears, certainly a Republican campaign. Just quickly, John, in our remaining moment or so, there's another war powers vote that's coming in the next few hours here. There's one here, I believe, from Kirsten Gillibrand. Are we going to see more Republicans break ranks on this if we go through another 60-day mark, if prices keep rising?
21: I'm not sure. I still think Republicans are united in supporting the president and this effort in Iran. What that ends up actually looking like, I think, remains to be seen. Of course, I think when I was here last time, I think it's incumbent upon the president and the party to continue to make the case to the American people why it's so important, why we need to finish the job. So I wouldn't expect too many more defections. But yeah, I think the concern with prices is a real one. And I think you're seeing that in the polls. Yeah.
14: Well, and you're seeing that in the Federal Reserve commentaries. Adam, in our final minute, you mentioned the Fed and the inflationary problem from higher oil prices. Do you really believe the Fed is going to be able to hike rates just ahead of the midterm elections?
22: I think they have no choice, Kaylee. And again, I come back to this was entirely of the president's own making. And so if that is what the Fed ends up doing, if we see another spike in the, you know, PPI and CPI in 2 weeks' time, I don't see how they don't act. There isn't a broader stampede for higher rates from the Fed. And Kevin Warsh doesn't want to lose that vote at the board. So I think, unfortunately, the president has boxed his own Fed pick in with this war in the Middle East. And unless he finds a way to get out of this hole, that's where we're headed.
14: All right, Adam Hodge and John Seaton, thank you both so much for joining us on this Fed day and busy day in Washington, which you can always find more coverage of in the Washington Edition newsletter on the terminal and online.
15: I'll catch you back here tomorrow on Bloomberg TV and radio.
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0: It's 5:56 on Wall Street. We do check markets all day long here at Bloomberg. U.S. Energy Secretary Chris Wright was in Paducah, Kentucky today to announce a $100 billion transformation of a shuttered Cold War uranium enrichment facility into a data center campus with a generating plant. Interviewed on Bloomberg Balance of Power, he was asked what happens if wrong bets on AI result in too much generating capacity.
1: Look, I think the upside for artificial intelligence is tremendous, but if there did turn out to be overinvestment and surplus of artificial intelligence, we would love to have the extra power. That'll allow reshoring manufacturing in the U.S. and continual downward pressure on electricity prices.
0: U.S. Energy Secretary Chris Wright interviewed on Balance of Power. Stocks lower today with the S&P down 1.5%, Dow Industrials down 2.2%. The Dow plunged 1,153 points. NASDAQ down 434 points, down 1.7%. The 30-year yield 5.20%, 10-year 4.67%, the two-year 4.27%. And that's a Bloomberg Business Flash.
3: This is the Bloomberg Black Business Beat. Kenneth Kelly is chairman and CEO of First Independence Bank in Detroit. That's the only black-owned bank based in the state of Michigan. As a minority depository institution, his bank focuses on helping underserved communities. With recent volatility in markets and turmoil in the Middle East, Kelly spoke to Bloomberg about what most concerns him as a leader in banking.
4: Looking at the geopolitical issues and what's happening worldwide is going to have a big impact across the board. The big issues that bankers are thinking about now is making sure that fraud is taken care of. Another issue that we're dealing with is the stablecoin issue there in Washington, D.C., being sure we do not have disintermediation associated with deposits so we can't lend in those local communities.
3: Kelly mentioned stablecoins. That's a new wrinkle that many banks are focusing on implementing in the near term. He's working to make sure that stablecoin regulations don't end up harming smaller community banks that service underserved communities. I'm Bloomberg's Justin Milliner on the Black Business Beat.
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28: From ABC News, I'm Michelle Franzen. President Trump vowing to retaliate after Iran carried out surprise attacks targeting U.S. sites in the Middle East overnight and today at a port in Egypt. ABC's Karen Travers says it comes just days after a pause in hostilities.
29: The president now for days has been insisting that the Iranians are desperate to make a deal, but there has been no public indication by the Iranians that they actually want to do that. And now we see this strike last night, those missile attacks on Jordan that, of course, were intercepted, shot down.
5: The war with Iran creating more uncertainty when it comes to oil and gas prices. The Federal Reserve Board today voting 9-3 to leave interest rates unchanged for now. New details in the federal investigation against FBI Director James Comey. He's accused of posting a seashell formation of 8647 that was intended, authorities say, to threaten the president.
6: Defense lawyers say prosecutors interviewed Sammy the Bull Gravano to ask if he believed Comey's experience prosecuting the Gambino crime family would have led him to believe the term 86 was a reference to murder. Gravano cooperated with the Department of Justice in the 90s and admitted to his involvement in 19 murders. But he told prosecutors that Comey's post wasn't a personal threat to Trump. Comey's lawyers revealed the details as part of their push to have the case thrown out ahead of trial. Peter Harwalambus, ABC News.
5: Flash flooding remains a threat in portions of the Northeast following yesterday's severe storms. Here's ABC's Ginger Z.
7: We are going to see the same system produce more rain, and that's why we've got an area today of a level 3 out of 4, which is high, right, from Connecticut right through western Massachusetts into southern Vermont. You could easily see 1 to 2 inch per hour rainfall rates, 2 to 4 inch totals on top of what you've already had. We will finally spin this thing out of here by Friday morning.
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10: Low pressure continues to creep along the southern New England coast, and this system is continuing to wrap moisture in off the Atlantic. There'll be some locally heavy rain shifting north of Boston during the evening hours. And tomorrow, with the storm system off to our east, we'll kind of get into some scattered shower activity on the western side of the storm. By Friday, it's moving away from us, and drier weather gets a chance to move in. Tonight, there will be some showers around. There may be a thunderstorm, heaviest rain shifting on up into the North Shore and southern parts of New Hampshire overnight, 65. Scattered showers, the chance for thunderstorm for tomorrow. It's breezy along the coast and 70 to 75. Showers will end tomorrow night. Lows are 60 to 65. Good deal of sunshine Friday with highs of 75 to near 80. High pressure should result in sunshine during the day Saturday and high of 80 to 85. I'm Rob Carolyn, and that's your Bloomberg 3-day forecast. 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
5: Firefighters are cleaning up in France and Spain with widespread evacuations still in place. Fires in the Bordeaux region burning an area much larger than the size of Paris. ABC's Marcus Moore is in France.
11: We are here in France where crews have been in the process of trying to get ahead of the flames that have been burning that have already scorched an area 4 times the size of Paris. And they had intended to come to this area to do some preemptive work and lay water down around the area to try to keep it cool, to keep the chance of fires going down. And then just a few moments ago, we saw the smoke rising here. Another fire has popped up.
5: Schools are now turning to drones to help combat active shooters. ABC's Sophie Flay has details.
12: The aircraft called Campus Guardian Angel can ram into a threat at 50 miles per hour. Mithril Defense, the company behind the drone, says they'll be stored at the schools so teachers can activate them during an emergency. But some parents are raising concerns.
13: They are operated remotely from Texas.
12: Critics also argue the drones could misidentify a threat, and they argue school resources should go towards preventing gun violence.
5: The CDC says cyclosporiasis cases now top 18,000 across 45 states. Health officials have linked some of these cases to shredded iceberg lettuce served at some Taco Bell restaurants in 9 states. The agency said it's possible there are other potential sources. Michelle Franzen, ABC News.
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0: From Bloomberg World Headquarters in New York, I'm Doug Krisner. Let's update top stories. We'll look at market action for you as well. Fed policymakers left interest rates unchanged for a 5th straight meeting. Even so, today's vote was fractured. 3 committee members were in favor of raising the policy rate by 25 basis points. Now, in his media briefing, Chair Kevin Warsh sounded hawkish.
18: For some households, businesses, and market professionals, 5 years of high inflation have left a mistaken impression that's hard to shake, that the Fed's implicit inflation target was somehow above 2%. Let me reiterate, there is no soft inflation target.
0: Even so, the bond market seemed to doubt Warsh's conviction. In fact, there was a bit of curiosity as to whether Warsh was essentially outsourcing policy to the bond market. We had a spike in yields across the curve, more so at the long end, where the 30-year was up 12 basis points, last quoted at 5.21%. Haven't seen that rate, a rate that high, since 2007. The equity market drifted lower. The S&P fell 1.5% today. Dow Industrials down 2.2%. NASDAQ 100 fell today by 2%, and that index is now in a correction, having lost 11% from its June record high. And among semiconductors, we had the SOX, the Philadelphia Semiconductor Index, falling 5.3% for a fifth straight decline, and in that period, the SOX is down nearly 16%. We heard from Meta Platforms after the bell, a disappointing outlook for revenue in the current quarter, and this intensified concern about Meta's unprecedented spending on AI. Shares in Meta right now are down 8.5% in late New York trading. Microsoft issued results for the latest quarter ahead of expectations on many key metrics, including cloud revenue. Microsoft shares right now higher by 8.8% in the late New York session. Qualcomm with a weak profit forecast for the current quarter. The company, you may know, is the largest maker of smartphone processors. Qualcomm's outlook suggests component shortages and rising cost are taking a toll on Qualcomm's main market. Qualcomm shares down 6.5% in late trading. Starbucks raised its annual outlook after quarterly results surpassed market expectations. This kind of indicates that Starbucks is able now to attract diners with speedier service and some new products. Shares in Starbucks right now higher by 6% in late trading. Global news 24 hours a day, whenever you want it, with Bloomberg News Now. 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
16: My guest is Second Amendment expert Andrew Willinger, Bloomberg Supreme Court reporter Greg Storr.
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20: Welcome to the Bloomberg Law Show. I'm June Grosso. Ahead in this hour, Todd Blanche's nomination to be Attorney General is in jeopardy. Former top health official Dr. Anthony Fauci takes the fifth repeatedly at a Senate hearing. The Tate brothers want bail as they fight their extradition to the UK on rape and sex trafficking charges. And why a former Supreme Court star is now in prison.
21: Under the advice of my attorneys, I will invoke my right under the Fifth Amendment of the Constitution to refrain from answering your questions.
20: Dr. Anthony Fauci invoked the Fifth Amendment more than 100 times and declined to answer dozens of questions from senators in a tense committee hearing about his handling of the COVID-19 pandemic. The scientist who helped lead the nation's COVID-19 response was subpoenaed to testify under oath by Republican Senator Rand Paul of Kentucky, who's long had an antagonistic relationship with Fauci and has pledged to put him in jail. In his opening statement, Fauci explained why he wouldn't answer the committee's questions.
21: The sole reason he is calling me before this committee is to get me to say something. Anything that could vindicate his repeated public pledges that I end up, in his words, quote, behind bars, unquote.
20: Fauci has become a polarizing figure, even receiving death threats in the partisan divides that have festered for years about the origins and handling of the pandemic. My guest is Dave Ehrenberg, former Palm Beach County State Attorney. Dave, Fauci got a pardon in early 2025 from President Joe Biden. Explain why, despite that, he didn't want to testify.
22: So Anthony Fauci is 85 years old, and he wants to live the rest of his life in peace and in freedom. And he saw what happened to Jim Comey, who made some comments in front of Congress that were not lies, was not perjury, but the Department of Justice prosecuted him anyways. He was on Trump's target list. Is there anyone else on Trump's target list higher than Anthony Fauci? Well, maybe Jack Smith. And Jack Smith, too, is being referred to the DOJ for allegedly making a false statement before Congress, even though, and I've read the statement, it is in no way a false statement. But this is the new weaponization of the DOJ, and members of Congress are leading the way here. And so it would be a badge of honor for members of Congress to put Fauci's scalp on their wall. And so Fauci sees this, and his lawyers said, do not say anything. You're covered by the Fifth because although you were pardoned for crimes in the past, and there were no crimes, but Biden wanted to make sure he wasn't prosecuted, the pardon does not cover perjury at this hearing. And if you speak up and you have a mistaken statement or a wrong train of thought, after all, you're 85 years old, or you don't quite get the 100,000 documents that have been dropped just before the hearing, you don't specifically match your testimony to what's in the documents, then you could be wearing a pair of handcuffs. Is it worth it? So Fauci decided to take the PR hit, to look bad in front of the country and say the Fifth to every question, but at least he takes the PR hit with his freedom intact.
20: Listen to Republican Senator Josh Hawley questioning Fauci.
2: What color is the tie you're wearing?
3: On the advice of counsel, I respectfully decline to answer based upon my rights under the Fifth Amendment to the Constitution.
2: What color is the carpet in front of you?
3: On the advice of counsel, I respectfully decline to answer based upon my rights under the Fifth Amendment to the Constitution.
2: Let's just get one thing straight. You don't have any rights under the Fifth Amendment because you've been pardoned.
20: Hawley was the Attorney General of Missouri. Shouldn't he know better?
22: Well, the Supreme Court, there's a case that says that you can't have the selective use of the Fifth Amendment. Like, for example, if you say something and then you try to invoke the Fifth in the same subject matter, then you can't do it. You can't pick and choose on the same subject matter. Now, what does the color of Fauci's tie have with research in a lab? Well, an aggressive prosecutor could say, all right, you had an interpretation of what color your tie is. That shows your state of mind, and that opens a door to everything else involving your state of mind. You see where they're going. So his lawyers are good lawyers, and they just said, no, just take the Fifth on everything.
20: Just talk a little bit about how difficult perjury prosecutions are.
22: Well, really hard. Now, it's easier to prove making a false statement to Congress, slightly easier. I mean, you still have to prove that you intentionally lied. So even if Fauci was brought up on criminal charges for making a false statement, they would never be able to prosecute him because it would likely be based on something he says that is an answer to an ambiguous question, like James Comey's answer, or it'd be something taken out of context, like Jack Smith's answer. And so they're never going to convict him, but that's not what it's about. There's an old saying, you can beat the rap, but you can't beat the ride. And that's what members of Congress, like Rand Paul and Hawley, what they are trying to do here. They want to have the visual of Anthony Fauci being let out in handcuffs, even though he'll never serve a day behind bars.
20: This testimony was so heated, and at one point, Rand Paul kicked Fauci's lawyer out of the room.
22: Yeah, now, I was watching that, and the lawyer was told repeatedly not to speak, and the lawyer's not supposed to speak because it's the individual that speaks. The lawyer's supposed to advise, and so I understand why he was kicked out, but it tells you more that there was a round of applause from the gallery. It shows you how political this is. See, the reason why this is happening is that you have the midterms coming up, and the Republican base has been demoralized. I mean, you've got the Iran war. It's not going well. You've got prices up. You've got Epstein still, the ghost of Epstein floating around. And so this is something that still motivates them. It's Anthony Fauci, who they likened to a devil, to someone who is like should be prosecuted head on a pike. And because of Biden's pardons, that was all shut down. But here's a way for Rand Paul to get his licks in, because there's been a battle between the two of them for years, and for the base to get ginned up. And I was on Twitter looking at some of the tweets from conservatives, and they love this. They're the ones who were cheering when the lawyer for Fauci was kicked out of the room. And they're the ones cheering that Fauci looks bad as a result of his repeated invocations of the Fifth Amendment.
20: Rand Paul concluded the nearly three-hour hearing by saying the committee is planning a vote next week on whether to hold Fauci in contempt of Congress.
22: And what happens is you have the committee vote, and then it goes to the full Senate, and then it gets referred to the DOJ, and then the DOJ can or cannot file the charges or seek an indictment, and then ultimately it's up to a judge. But judges are really protective of the Fifth Amendment. If there is the possibility that you could be prosecuted for a crime, you can take the Fifth Amendment. Now, Rand Paul is saying you were pardoned, so you have no right against self-incrimination. But that's only partially true, because that only applies to past conduct. You can still be prosecuted for perjury, for making a false statement to Congress. You can still be prosecuted for that, even if you were pardoned for everything else. So that's why it, again, is a visual. It's the visual of the Republicans taking action against someone that the base of the Republican Party hates, despises. So, yeah, they'll do the referral. I don't know. And then ultimately, it will never lead to any day in jail for Anthony Fauci.
20: Let's turn now to a committee hearing that is supposed to take place tomorrow, a planned vote to move forward with Todd Blanche's nomination for attorney general.
4: The settlement fund's just not moving forward. There's no modification. It's just, it never started. No money went from the Treasury to any other account. There's no commissioners. It's not moving forward.
20: At his confirmation hearings, Blanche had testified that the $1.8 billion anti-weaponization fund was dead, but that has not assured Republican Senator John Cornyn. He's raised concerns that the fund could be resurrected without a commitment in writing from the Trump administration that it is dead, especially since President Trump has expressed continued support for the deal. For the nomination to go through the Senate Judiciary Committee, Blanche needs the votes of every Republican senator. Dave, during his confirmation hearing, Blanche admitted that the settlement agreement can be resurrected. And Cornyn wants the Justice Department to put it in writing that the weaponization fund is dead. He said they know what they need to do, but they simply refuse to do it.
22: Well, Todd Blanche in private admitted to Senator Dick Durbin that the $1.776 billion so-called anti-weaponization fund was a mistake. But it's one thing to say that in private. It's another thing to say it in public. It's one thing to say in public that you are not moving forward with this slush fund. It's another thing to put in writing. It's one thing to say that you're not going to create this fund, but it's another thing to also leave open the possibility of giving financial settlements to claims made by January Sixers. And he has refused to shut that door, and that's a problem. Just like I said, how the DOJ has given hundreds of millions of dollars to the state of Alaska to settle lawsuits there, and that helps Lisa Murkowski. Well, he can do the same thing to please Trump for the January Sixers. There have been a lot of claims filed, and it's up to him how to settle that. Remember, he's given already a lot of money to General Flynn. They can pay off people who they like and stop payments to people they don't. So they have that power. And that's something that I would like to see Todd Blanche go further and say, not only will I put in writing that we are not doing this slush fund, but we are also putting in writing that we are not going to reimburse anyone who makes a claim under or being part of the January 6th insurrection. He will not do that. And I think that's a problem.
20: They can still give January 6th people money through regular process, and so they don't need the slush fund.
22: That's right. No, that's it. But remember, Trump wanted the slush fund because it was a way to signal that he supports people who supported him. That's why it was created as $1.776 billion, 1776. Also, it was a substitute for the settlement that they originally wanted, which was to give Trump the money. This was to settle Trump's claims against the IRS. And it's interesting because Trump has a legitimate claim against the IRS. They did leak his information. They also leaked Ken Griffin's information and others. But Ken Griffin and others accepted an apology and no financial settlement. But Trump wanted the money. And when that looked bad because it was self-dealing, they settled on this slush fund for their January 6th and other supporters. But that too look so bad. So what they could still do, though, is settle lawsuits, and that's where Todd Blanche has not committed one way or another.
20: The Tate brothers are asking for bail while they fight their extradition hearing. This is Bloomberg.
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6: Low pressure south of the Cape, responsible for the showers, thunderstorms we'll see tonight. Temperatures are going to be right around 65. There'll be a few showers and thunderstorms tomorrow as the storm moves up into the Gulf of Maine. It'll be breezy, 70 to 75. Showers ending tomorrow night, lows are 60 to 65. Gradual clearing Friday, 75 to 80, then sunshine and 80 to 85 Saturday. I'm Rob Carolyn with your three-day forecast on Bloomberg 92.9.
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7: On the latest Balance of Power podcast, we talk with John Bozzella from the Alliance for Automotive Innovation about the industry effort to prevent Chinese-made cars from entering the U.S.
8: We have strong tariff protection right now, right? The U.S. government has concluded that vehicles from China represent unfair and discriminatory competition. Mm-hmm. So that's the 301 tariff. The agency has concluded, the Commerce Department, that this technology is a surveillance and national security threat. So that's what creates the market as it is today. Mm-hmm. What the legislation does is tighten those regulations up and maybe reduce some of the flexibilities and loopholes that might be available to a future administration.
7: Because your fear is having a Chinese-made car, like a BYD, or having a Chinese part in a seemingly non-Chinese car that might be a listening device.
8: There's two concerns here. One is competition's got to be fair and reciprocal. Mm-hmm. When it's fair and reciprocal, companies here can compete with companies anywhere. So that's the first point. The second point is, yes, this national security and surveillance concern must be addressed. And by the way, the Chinese have similar rules.
7: Let's talk a little bit about the rest of the industry here, because we're in an environment with high gas prices, as we're mentioning, high oil prices, and a trade agreement with Mexico and Canada that's up for renewal. The White House doesn't seem too eager to renew it. This will keep extending and rolling year after year if we don't do something about it. How important is it to the auto sector that we renegotiate and renew the USMCA?
8: It is absolutely critical.
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10: Social media influencers Andrew and Tristan Tate are accused of rape and sex trafficking in the United Kingdom. They've become among the world's most polarizing internet personalities with their promotion of wealth, male dominance, and misogyny through their social media empire. The new allegations are the latest in a long-running international legal scandal involving the Tates that has spanned the U.S., Britain, and Romania. Their attorney, Joseph McBride, has slammed the new criminal charges unveiled against them.
11: We think these charges are salacious and defamatory charges. Andrew and Tristan Tate have been accused of the most heinous acts that two men could be accused of.
10: The Tates say they're innocent of the charges and they'll fight their extradition to the UK. They'll remain in jail in Miami until at least an August 13th detention hearing, where a judge will determine whether they'll be released on bail as the extradition process plays out. They deny it. I've been talking to former Palm Beach County State Attorney Dave Ehrenberg. Dave, so right now the Tates are fighting extradition.
12: Right. So you have the Tate brothers that are detained and awaiting extradition, and they're in solitary confinement. They're in solitary confinement not because they're being punished, but because they're high-profile figures, because of their own outrageous words that have made them into targets. And they're going to fight it, but it could take 1 to 2 years to fight it. Ultimately, though, it goes to the courts, and it's a low burden

0: for the government to extradite people because you have a legitimate charge from Great Britain, from the UK, where it's serious felonies. That's number one. Are they serious crimes? Yes. And is there probable cause? Yes. Unless they want to say that it's mistaken identity, which is not the case. So they're going to lose in the courts. What they're trying is to get the Trump administration to block it. And after it goes to the courts, then it's up to the Secretary of State, Marco Rubio, to sign off on it. And by all indications, he will. Why is he going to die on a hill for the Tate brothers? I know Marco Rubio. He's a religious guy. I'm sure he finds the Tate brothers' conduct disgusting and repulsive.
1: Rubio told reporters he was in Manila on July 22nd that he didn't expect to intervene in the case for now. There's no role for us to play at this moment or maybe ever. But there is a role.
0: Well, yeah, he has to sign off on it. They can't get extradited unless the Secretary of State signs off on it. But it's pretty rote. I think there's only been one example since the treaty between the U.S. and the U.K. has been signed on extraditions. Only one example of someone who has not been extradited over to the U.K. And that was because the person was related to a diplomatic official with potential diplomatic immunity. A situation like this, why? Why wouldn't you extradite them? We're talking about alleged rape and child pornography. I mean, with the ghost of Jeffrey Epstein flying above, why or below, why would you try to make this a big issue? I mean, my gosh, if there's anything that unites the parties, you would think it's fighting sex exploitation of children.
1: So why will it take so long then?
0: First, you go to the magistrate, then the judge, and then it goes to the appellate court, then it could go to the Supreme Court. And so it could take a while. It could take a year, maybe even longer. But it's probably inures to the benefit of the Tate brothers to just accept the extradition because they're in solitary confinement. Do they want to spend the next year or two in solitary confinement? Doesn't seem like a victory to me.
1: Well, they're asking for bail while they fight the extradition, and there's going to be a bail hearing on August 13th. Their lawyer said they've been in solitary confinement, but they're still under threat of getting stabbed, jumped, murdered, or whatever it is in jail as accused sex offenders, but no evidence of specific threats. Mm-hmm.
0: If you look up the definition of flight risk, you'll see a picture of the Tate brothers. Andrew Tate has all these Bugattis and planes and money and followers around the world. He's got passports for, 12 different countries? He brags about that he can go to any country and be immune from justice. This is your typical flight risk that prosecutors point to and say, do not let them out of jail. And so he's not going anywhere. Now, what's interesting is that his brother, Tristan Tate, has taken a different approach. His tweets about his conditions are actually respectful. He praises the guards. Andrew Tate's the opposite. He can't help from being the obnoxious guy that he is. And so it sets up an interesting situation that perhaps, just maybe, you think that maybe Tristan Tate sees his only way out of prison before he dies is to flip on his brother, do you think? Or at least take a different approach, maybe cooperate. It seems like Andrew's going to go down with the ship.
1: Does it work anymore to say, we'll put an ankle bracelet on you? Or does that not work anymore? In the movies, they cut them off. I don't know.
0: Yeah, they can cut them off. I mean, he's got access to planes and fast cars and boats and a legion of supporters around the country and so many passports. And after all, he somehow managed to wiggle out of house arrest in Romania because apparently the Trump administration weighed in on their behalf. They're not going to do it this time. So, no, they are a flight risk. They're the ultimate flight risk. I can't imagine a bigger flight risk. I mean, I know that Diddy tried to get out and they said, you're a flight risk because you're living on a waterfront property in Miami and you've got boats. Yeah, this is times 10 for these guys. So, no, they're not going anywhere, which is, to me, why they should stop fighting extradition and just go back and fight the charges.
1: So now let's turn to someone who's already been convicted and sentenced, Brian Kohberger. So he pleaded guilty last year to murdering four University of Idaho students. Yeah. He's serving four consecutive life sentences. That guilty plea did spare him from a possible death penalty. But he told the New York Times that he's innocent, and he's filed a petition to withdraw his guilty plea and go to trial. How difficult is it to withdraw a guilty plea?
0: Almost impossible. Post-sentencing change of pleas almost never happen. Now, you can try to do it before you get sentenced. You can try to say, you know what, I have a change of heart, and it's still hard. But after you've been sentenced, after the judge has already said, okay, are you sure you want to plead guilty and accept the 4 life prison terms? And are you doing this because you are guilty? Yes. No one's coerced you? No. You like your attorneys? Yes. For him to now say, I'm not guilty, I've been coerced, and I don't like my attorneys. But excuse me, you just said the opposite under oath, and you can't keep playing with the emotions of the victim's families like this. But that's what he's doing. The guy's a sociopath. The evidence is overwhelming against him. That's why he took the plea. He really should have gone to trial so he would be eligible for the death penalty. But here he is, his last throes of power, of leverage, of relevance, where he is trying to remind people who he is. You know, when he was convicted and sent away, one of the family members of the victim said, we will never think of you ever again. But yet he's insisting that you will. And that's who this person is. Haven't the families been through enough? So he's going to lose? I don't even think he's going to get a hearing. I think the judge will reject it on the paper, and he will be spending the rest of his life in prison, which is still too good for a guy like this. The only solace I have is knowing that he hates prison. That's why, another reason why he's doing this.
1: So here's what he said, that his attorneys failed to disclose or review evidence that might have helped his case during plea discussions, and that his attorneys insisted that his plea need not be truthful, despite petitioner's vehement denial of actual guilt. And they promised life in prison would come with immediate contact visits, freedom of movement, employment. The standard is to show manifest injustice.
0: Yes, manifest injustice. You've got to show that you were coerced into it. So if he has evidence that he was coerced into taking the plea, okay, show that. You just can't say it. Do you have evidence of that, that you were coerced into doing it, or that you had a mental deficiency at the time? Not that the attorneys, you know, could have been better about researching every lead out there. Those attorneys did an amazing job for him because he was going to get the death penalty. This is a pretty conservative state, Idaho. 4 innocent college students slaughtered, and he was able to avoid the death penalty. He should not be complaining about his attorneys. He should be sending them a gift basket.
1: Is there anything new on the Epstein files, Dave? Because the survivors are opposing Todd Blanche's nomination.
0: There's one thing really new. Now, Katie Fang has an interesting lawsuit where she is trying to compel the Department of Justice to turn over the rest of the Epstein files. And she's been winning in court. And it's still a possibility that a judge could step in and appoint a special master in order that these files be released. But right now, Todd Blanche is trying to appease his critics by meeting with the survivors, which was a good thing, except apparently the meeting didn't go well, which is a bad thing. But he also is smart enough to realize that the swing votes are like Lisa Murkowski, and so he has had his Department of Justice lavish hundreds of millions of dollars onto the state of Alaska in lawsuit settlements. And so he's trying to make sure she votes his way. And then you had others like Tom Tillis, who said, you better meet with victims. So he did when it came to Epstein, although, like I said, didn't go well. So he's trying to go after all the swing voters here.
1: Great to have you on, as always, Dave. That's Dave Ehrenberg, former Palm Beach County State Attorney. In other legal news today, a Washington federal judge suggested that the Trump administration violated his court order by transferring incarcerated transgender women to a segregated unit. Senior Judge Royce Lamberth of the U.S. District Court for the District of Columbia appeared frustrated by the government's actions during a hearing today in a legal challenge to the Bureau of Prisons' treatment of transgender women in its custody. Lamberth, a Reagan appointee, last month blocked the federal government from transferring a group of transgender women to men's prison facilities. But attorneys for the inmates later accused the government of violating the judge's order by instead holding these individuals in a quasi-solitary unit without the same work or recreational programming, and by sending others there as well. Lamberth said to Justice Department lawyer Jared Littman today, "You're violating my order, aren't you?" after suggesting that the transfers violate his order on its face. Littman responded that there's been no violation of your order whatsoever, then quoted Lambert's ruling, which states that the government can't transfer those inmates to men's prisons, but doesn't require them to be housed alongside cisgender female inmates or share common spaces. Lambert said, "Maybe I used poor words, but it never crossed my mind that the government would respond by putting these individuals in a segregated unit with fewer privileges." The litigation follows an executive order issued by President Trump shortly after taking office requiring transgender women inmates to be transferred to men's prisons and barring federal prisons from providing gender-affirming treatment. The judge asked the attorney for the incarcerated transgender women to draft a new proposed order in their favor. Coming up next on the Bloomberg Law Show, why a Supreme Court superstar is now in prison. 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
4: ABC News, I'm Michelle Franzen. Renewed hostilities between the U.S. and Iran creating more economic uncertainty. The Federal Reserve Board leaving interest rates unchanged today. ABC's Elizabeth Schulze has more.
5: In this decision today, three Fed officials said they believed rates should go up now. Typically, when we see inflation going up, the Fed does hike rates to try to get those prices under control. What's happening is the Fed is kind of looking at this, and Fed Chair Kevin Warr said they're still assessing the data, but the tone that he took, the market read that as there will be future interest rate hikes.
4: Dr. Anthony Fauci, who led the White House coronavirus task force for both the first Trump administration and the Biden administration, appeared at a Senate hearing today about his response to the COVID pandemic and origins. Fauci received a preemptive pardon from Biden and invoked his Fifth Amendment rights. Republicans say they may vote to hold him in contempt. Severe storms continue to impact the Northeast, with the threat of flash flooding still a concern. This is ABC News.
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7: From Bloomberg World Headquarters in New York, I'm Doug Krisner. Let's update top stories in market action. As we have been reporting, Fed policymakers left interest rates unchanged today for a fifth straight meeting. Even so, this vote was a little fractured. Three committee members were in favor of raising the policy rate by 25 basis points. Then, in his media briefing, Chair Kevin Warsh sounded hawkish. However, the bond market seemed to doubt his conviction. And there was a bit of curiosity as well as to whether or not Warsh was essentially outsourcing policy and letting the bond market doing the dirty work. We had yield spiking at the long end of the curve today, with the 30-year up 12 basis points to 5.21%. The equity market moved lower. Dow was down 2.2%, S&P falling 1.5%. The NASDAQ 100 fell 2% today. It's now in correction mode, having lost 11% from its June record. Chip stocks hard hit. We had the Philadelphia Semiconductor Index falling 5.3% for its fifth straight decline. And in that period, the stocks has lost nearly 16%. After the bell, Meta Platforms gave a disappointing forecast for revenue in the current quarter. The stock is down 8% in late trading. Microsoft's results for the latest quarter were ahead of expectations on some key metrics, including cloud revenue. Microsoft shares up 9%. Qualcomm issued a weak forecast for the profit in the current quarter. Those shares down 6% at the moment. And Starbucks, with quarterly results that surpassed market expectations, it shows that Starbucks is attracting diners with speedier service and some new products. Shares are up 6% in late trading. We had crude oil prices spiking today after President Trump vowed to retaliate against Iran for attacking an American military base in Jordan. WTI was up 6.6% in the regular session to 84.46. We're trading 84.36 now in early Asian trading. Chicago Nikkei futures higher by 0.3%. 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
6: Now, your three-day weather forecast on Bloomberg 92.9.
8: Wet weather will continue into tonight with more showers and the possibility of some thunderstorms. The heaviest rains probably likely north of Boston this evening. It'll be down to about 65 overnight. Tomorrow, a few showers, chance of a thunderstorm, breezy 70 to 75. Early showers tomorrow night, lows 60 to 65, clearing Friday, 75 to 80, sunny Saturday. I'm Rob Carolin with your three-day forecast on Bloomberg 92.9.
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17: This is a Bloomberg Business of Sports report. The European Commission will study FIFA's plans to raise external investment carefully, citing a ruling that sporting rules are subject to EU law when they produce economic effects. The plan has drawn anger from FIFA members and politicians, with UEFA considering a boycott of FIFA events. Meanwhile, FIFA President Gianni Infantino has set a September 19th deadline for the 211 member federations to accept a $20 million offer as part of a project to sell stakes in the World Cup to private investors. The FIFA subsidiary is bankrolled by the brother of Jared Kushner. Billionaire Larry Tenenbaum, who owns the Toronto Temple, is focusing on women's basketball after selling his stake in Maple Leaf Sports and Entertainment for the equivalent of almost $3.1 billion. The WNBA has seen growth in revenue and investor demand, with the average franchise worth $427 million. With a Bloomberg Business of Sports report, I'm Michael Barr.
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20: So Hermès seems to have spooked the market by talking about China and saying that China has stabilized, but it's not yet recovered. And I mean, this isn't really that different from what everyone else has been saying, but the CEO, Axel Dumas, talked about the pork price. And he said that obviously we know about the property market, but he said the pork price is low. And so that's an indication of less confidence and worried about Hermès. Now, at the same time, on the backdrop of Hermès, you've also just had this sense that the Birkin, the Kelly aren't quite as hot as they used to be. Chanel has got a new design and he's been bringing out some bags that are really, really in demand. So the Hermès and the Birkin and the Kelly, typically you can't just go into a store and buy one, you have to put your name in a wait list. There's all sort of, you know, hurdles that you get one or not. And so most people buy them in the secondary market where they cost more. And the premium to the retail price has been falling. So that's seen as a maybe not a great thing for Hermes. But what's the other thing that's happened in the last few weeks is that all the footballers have been carrying these, you know, giant Hermes bags,
1: the giant
20: Birkins, okay. The hack, which isn't a Birkin but looks very much like a Birkin, and I really do think that's actually given Hermes a new lease of life.
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1: Tom Goldstein was a star of the Supreme Court bar, appearing 44 times before the High Court. But he was living a double life as a high-stakes poker player. And now Goldstein is in prison, serving a 6-year sentence for tax evasion and mortgage fraud. The 15-day trial included testimony about multi-million dollar poker pots, Goldstein's lavish lifestyle. And there was even testimony from Hollywood star Tobey Maguire, an avid poker player, who enlisted Goldstein's help in recovering a gambling debt from a billionaire. Goldstein says he'll appeal the verdict. Joining me is Bloomberg Law senior reporter Holly Barker. Holly, tell us about Goldstein, the Supreme Court litigator, before the scandal.
21: So Tom Goldstein is a prodigious Supreme Court lawyer. He's argued more than 40 cases before the High Court. He also founded a website called SCOTUS Blog, which was really a groundbreaking website for access to the Supreme Court. It was launched at a time where the Supreme Court itself wasn't very easy to navigate. He built a reputation for himself in sort of an unusual way. He didn't go to the usual sort of Ivy League schools. He didn't clerk for a Supreme Court justice, but yet he built this really grand career and really great reputation in sort of a scrappy way. So for legal nerds far and wide, he was sort of a household name long before he was indicted on tax fraud charges.
1: Yeah. So explain the reaction when he was indicted on tax fraud charges.
21: People were really shocked. So in January 2025, at the tail end of the Biden administration, an indictment dropped, and it was originally 22 counts. It was winnowed down on the government's own motion to dismiss some of the counts, down to 16. The allegations for the tax offenses really revolved around Goldstein's ultra high stakes poker habit, which, you know, there had been some reporting on, you know, people knew he played poker, but I don't think that there was any appreciation for sort of the real scale of what he was doing. So that aspect of it, I think, alone was shocking. But then also this idea that this really well-respected lawyer may have been engaged in dodging his taxes was, you know, obviously shocking in its own way.
1: So a 6-week trial. Tell us about the highlights of the government's case.
21: The government presented lots of evidence that Goldstein had won tens of millions of dollars, sometimes in a single hand, playing poker. And they showed that his office managers, his accountants were in the dark. He wasn't proactively sort of telling them what they needed to know in order to classify his taxes properly. And at sentencing, what they basically said was that this was a decades-long intentional effort. Any omission was by design. He was intentionally opening foreign bank accounts. He had no reason to think that sort of the people he delegated responsibility to for his taxes would be privy to the information that they needed in order to get it right. And, you know, he should have known better. They also pointed to he had IRS tax audits, and people had sort of flagged for him, professionals had flagged for him more than 10 years ago, that he needed to be sort of cognizant of these special reporting requirements for gambling and really needed to be careful. And the government says that instead of sort of responding to that advice and being compliant, he shifted to a new accounting firm and sort of start it all over and hit it all from them too. That was sort of the thrust of it, was to the extent that it looked like mistakes or omission or just incompetence, or that this guy just wasn't paying attention to his taxes, that was really all by design. And Goldstein had argued that, you know, look, you're right, I did win a ton of money, and I didn't always understand exactly how I was supposed to report it, but my losses offset most of my winnings, and I was doing what I thought I needed to be doing.
1: Yeah, and so he gambled and took the stand. And, you know, as we've discussed, when you take the stand, sometimes the jury just focuses on your testimony and everything else goes out the window. So what was he like on the stand?
21: I thought he presented it well. He seemed very well prepared. It is a gamble, of course, to put somebody on the stand. But I do think that they sort of needed to do it because nobody else was going to be able to explain, you know, that what losses he may have had, for example, that would have offset. There's no other evidence other than his testimony to really cut against what the government was presenting. So he had to get up there, and I think he did well, but I don't think it was enough. And, you know, I do think oftentimes one of the big risks with testifying in your own defense is that you might get, if the court doesn't believe you and the jury doesn't believe you, there's a risk that on the back end at sentencing, you're going to get hit with like an obstruction finding, which can increase your points for purposes of what your sentencing guidelines range is going to look like. And he did get deemed for obstruction here, but incidentally, it had nothing to do with this testimony. Instead, it had to do with representations that he'd made to government agents, like IRS agents, after he knew he was under investigation. But she actually didn't make a finding of obstruction with respect to his testimony. So it looks like there wasn't sort of a penalty on the back end for having taken the stand, at least beyond how it may have negatively impacted the outcome from his perspective.
1: Now, at the sentencing, the prosecutors wanted 8 years, and they said that his motivation was singular, pure, unrelenting greed. I thought he had a gambling addiction. Did Judge Lydia K. Grigsby take into account his gambling addiction when sentencing him?
21: Well, so he has an expert, apparently. The details of all of this, the public isn't privy to. But he has some sort of authority that has prepared a document saying that he's been struggling with addiction. And it seems like there might be other mental health issues that were discussed under seal. But the government has suggested at sentencing that it sort of isn't buying it. They actually mentioned that they had tried to subpoena this expert, and the expert had acknowledged receipt of the subpoena, but then just didn't show. So the government actually wanted to call this expert to testify, but he just wasn't available. I think that would have happened during the sealed portion of the hearing. But I mean, you know, to the extent your question is, did this get factored into his sentence? Grigsby did say, you know, that she was considering what she sort of generally specified as mental health issues that were discussed during the sealed part of the hearing in deviating downward from that sentencing guidelines range. And I should say that, you know, the max was higher than the 8 years that the government asked for, but the government was asking for the maximum of the guidelines range as it had calculated it. And Goldstein's camp contested the way that it was calculated and said it was inflated. But by the government's assessment, his sentence should have fallen within, at least the recommended range was 78 to 97 months. And we wound up with 72. So Grigsby deviated downwards from that.
1: I mean, I was surprised that they asked for that much and that the judge sentenced him to that long, because it's a first offense. What about his career and all the good he's done in his career? And I think he also mentored people. I mean, it almost seemed as if he was being punished for having achieved so much in the law instead of getting a break for that.
21: I think you know, some of that cuts both ways. And when she imposed a below-guideline sentence, she did say she was taking into account his lack of criminal history. And that already gets factored into your actual guideline score for that range. But she said she was thinking about it again in terms of where she was ultimately going to sentence him. And, you know, and she also said, yes, he's done a lot of charitable work. He was a great mentor to a lot of people, which came out during trial and in the letters of support that she received for purposes of sentencing. And she describes SCOTUS blog as groundbreaking. So she was giving him some credit for that. But, you know, earlier when she was talking, when she was imposing the sentence, like when she was justifying sort of the need for a custodial sentence and a significant sentence, you know, she said it's extra disappointing when a really accomplished officer of the court engages in conduct like this. So, you know, while his sort of being a zero point offender, being this really accomplished lawyer, that can help in some ways, you know, maybe because of the charitable work that he did, his mentorship, but it also sort of, you know, makes you wonder, well, you knew better, right? So I think it cuts both ways in that respect.
1: And he spoke at the sentencing?
21: He did. So when he stood up, he explained that because he was planning to appeal, there's only so much he can say. Like he doesn't want to say anything on record that might upset his appeal or even come into play should he win a new trial. So it was more circumspect, I suppose, than it may have otherwise been. But he did say he focused on two things he said he thought he could do, which was express regret and try to reassure the court that it could trust him to respect the process and trust him to remain on release. And he wasn't ultimately successful on that front. At the end of the day, Grigsby revoked his bond and he was remanded into custody. So unlike many, if not most, white-collar defendants, he wasn't allowed to voluntarily surrender. One of the things he said, sort of in trying to take responsibility without admitting to any crimes, you know, he said there was no question that he deeply disappointed people, and he admitted that he hasn't held himself to the standards that he should have as a prominent lawyer. And I think this was sort of the best way he could own everything that had happened. He said, you know, I put myself in the position where you could make very negative judgments about my character and where the jury could find me guilty of a crime. And if anyone wants to know who did that, who created those circumstances where that could occur, that's me, and I'm going to be punished for that. So he tried to take responsibility without jeopardizing his appeal. He also, in addition to speaking on his own behalf, the court received more than 20 letters of support, including from multiple people who served as government witnesses at trial. So like Bob Safai, this real estate mogul who had trouble collecting $6 million that he won from Goldstein in a two-day poker match in 2017, testified about misdirected payments, essentially, for the most part. And there were also letters of support from, you know, names you might recognize, like Nina Totenberg, the Supreme Court reporter at NPR, and legal scholar Lawrence Tribe, and retired reporter Pete Williams. So he had a substantial amount of support from outsiders, also families, friends, and I think notably even some government witnesses. And you might remember that when he was on release, he had a friend of his serving as his non-residential custodian for a period of time after his former spouse, right? I'm not sure where their divorce proceedings are right now, said I can't do this anymore. But he spoke to and described Goldstein as, he said he hadn't encountered a kinder, more generous, more empathetic colleague in the legal profession. So Goldstein had people in his corner to help mitigate the sentence.
1: The judge also ordered him to pay $3.1 million in restitution. Thanks so much, Holly. That's Bloomberg Law senior reporter Holly Barker. And that's it for this edition of the Bloomberg Law Show. I'm June Grosso. Stay with us. Today's top stories and global business headlines are coming up right now.
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3: From ABC News, I'm Dave Packer. Dr. Anthony Fauci refused to answer questions from a Senate committee today looking into the origins of COVID-19. Fauci accusing Republican Senator Rand Paul of having an unhinged obsession with him. Paul asking about the NIH funding a lab in China.
22: Many people believe this came from the lab. Do you think that the risks really are worth the benefits for gain-of-function research?
23: On the advice of counsel, I respectfully decline to answer based upon my rights
22: under the Fifth Amendment to the Constitution.
4: Fauci invoking the Fifth Amendment dozens of times. President Trump says the most recent Iran missile attacks will not go unanswered.
7: We can hit them very hard. I mean, I can actually say that because in that there's very little they can do about it. It was a different group than we're dealing with. They've already apologized. But, you know, we got to smack them a little bit.
4: Tuesday, Israeli Prime Minister Benjamin Netanyahu met in Washington with President Trump. Today, he spoke exclusively with ABC's Lindsay Davis.
8: Is your goal still regime change?
23: My goal is to make sure that Iran, with this regime, doesn't have nuclear weapons. That's something that President Trump and I both agree on because it would be a different world.
4: The Federal Reserve has voted to keep interest rates where they are for now. Fed Chair Kevin Warsh.
24: The economy is showing impressive resilience. Even with recent shocks, the trends are positive and reveal solid growth.
4: Medicare Part D is losing a major source of funding.
25: Medicare Part D provides prescription drug coverage to around 25 million beneficiaries through private insurance companies and is a key component of the federal health plan for older adults. The Trump administration is ending subsidies to the program after this year, saying that premiums will go up by less than $10 a month for most Medicare recipients. Other estimates put the increase closer to $20.
4: That's ABC's Jim Ryan. 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
26: Low pressure continues to creep along the southern New England coast, and this system is continuing to wrap moisture in off the Atlantic. There'll be some locally heavy rain shifting north of Boston during the evening hours. And tomorrow, with the storm system off to our east, we'll kind of get into some scattered shower activity on the western side of the storm. By Friday, it's moving away from us, and drier weather gets a chance to move in. Tonight, there will be some showers around. There may be a thunderstorm, heaviest rain shifting on up into the North Shore and southern parts of New Hampshire overnight, 65. Scattered showers, the chance of a thunderstorm for tomorrow. It's breezy along the coast and 70 to 75. Showers will end tomorrow night. Lows are 60 to 65. Good deal of sunshine Friday with highs of 75 to near 80. High pressure should result in sunshine during the day Saturday and high of 80 to 85. I'm Rob Carolyn, and that's your Bloomberg three-day forecast. Now back to the latest headlines from ABC News.
4: Its Powerball drawing is up to $663 million. President Trump announced a $22 billion renovation of Washington Dulles Airport. It will include the removal of the people movers, and instead the airport will add a new U-shaped passenger train. Traveler Jay Storms is on board with those changes.
27: Actually, I think it'd be great. I mean, it's in pretty rough shape around the edges. I fly out of here a lot, so especially some of the concourses and stuff are pretty dated. So, yeah, I think it's a great idea.
4: Dulles has relied on people movers since it opened in 1962. Some schools are turning to modern-day technology to confront a modern-day threat, drones to distract active shooters.
28: The aircraft, called Campus Guardian Angel, can ram into a threat at 50 miles per hour. Mithril Defense, the company behind the drone, says they'll be stored at the schools so teachers can activate them during an emergency. But some parents are raising concerns.
29: They are operated remotely from Texas.
28: Critics also argue the drones could misidentify a threat, and they argue school resources should go towards preventing gun violence.
4: ABC's Sophie Flay. Elon Musk's company XAI is suing Minnesota over a law banning the use of artificial intelligence to create fake nude images of real people. The company says the law extends far beyond its goal by banning constitutionally protected images. Attorney General Keith Ellison calls using AI to generate nudes of people appalling. Dave Packer, ABC News.
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30: From Bloomberg World Headquarters in New York, I'm Doug Krisner. Let's update top stories and market action as well. As we have been reporting, Fed policymakers left interest rates unchanged today for a fifth straight meeting. Things were held steady. Even so, today's vote was a bit fractured. Three committee members were in favor of raising the policy rate by 25 basis points. In his media briefing, Fed Chair Kevin Warsh sounded hawkish.
24: For some households, businesses, and market professionals, 5 years of high inflation have left a mistaken impression that's hard to shake, that the Fed's implicit inflation target was somehow above 2%. Let me reiterate, there is no soft inflation target.
30: Although the bond market seemed to doubt Mr. Warsh's conviction, and there was a bit of curiosity as to whether the Fed chair was essentially outsourcing policy and allowing the bond market to do the tightening. We had a spike in yields at the long end of the curve today. The 30-year jumped 12 basis points to 5.21%. That's the highest level since 2007. The equity market drifted lower. S&P 500 down 1.5%. Dow down 2.2%. NASDAQ 100 fell 2% today, and that index is now in a correction, having fallen 11% from its June record. The chip makers were hard hit. We had the Philadelphia Semiconductor Index down 5.3%. After the bell, Meta Platforms gave a disappointing forecast for revenue in the current quarter, and at the same time, Meta's guidance on revenue was slightly below estimates, and that put the focus on some unprecedented AI spending. Meta shares were down 7% in late trading. Microsoft's results for the latest quarter were ahead of expectations on a number of metrics, including cloud revenue. Those shares up 7% in late trading. Crude oil prices spiked after President Trump vowed to retaliate against Iran for attacking an American military base in Jordan. In New York trading, WTI was up 6.6%. Right now, we're down about a tenth of 1% at 84.40. 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Right now in Chicago, Nikkei futures higher by a half of 1%. 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
9: 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Today, Stacey Vanek Smith and I talk to Sarah Friar about AI companies trying to become lifestyle brands.
10: Stacey, you know that I consider myself to be a fashionable guy, somebody who's always trying to look his best.
11: I did not know
10: constantly
11: this.
10: Updating
11: but
10: my
11: this is
10: look.
11: Interesting information.
10: Checking out what the new designers are. I'm kind of kidding, but I bring this up because there's some hot new looks that have come out from some very exciting new designers.
11: Yes. Tell us about these looks.
10: These companies, the big new fashion firms, OpenAI, the AI company, Anthropic, another AI company.
11: I don't think of these as fashion houses, and, but okay.
10: And Palantir, the slightly big brother-ish surveillance thing that's AI coded. I bring this all up because AI is in kind of a weird moment where you have people with very strong feelings about it, and the AI company is kind of frantically trying to figure out how to turn those strong feelings around. We have a great person to talk about this. It's Sarah Friar. She is Bloomberg's managing editor for technology. She wrote the book No Filter, which is about Instagram. She's kind of an expert in how big tech companies market themselves, how they sell themselves to the world. Hey, Sarah.
12: Hello.
10: All right. I don't know if you've seen this. I don't know if Stacey's seen it. I'm guessing some listeners haven't seen it. So we should just pull up a couple of these. Jasmine, can you just cycle through some of these hot new looks that I'm talking about? So this is a beautiful fleece.
11: Like a pullover.
10: A pullover. It says research. There's some really good looks from Palantir, as I mentioned.
11: Drop 16.
10: Yeah, Palantir.
11: Wow.
10: I guess white is the thing. They've got all these
11: Tennis whites.
10: There's a tennis ball with the Palantir stock ticker.
11: Why are they associated with tennis? They have like a tennis ball, a tennis skirt, tennis patches, and this one I know about, the work coat. The work coat, I have heard, is quite a hot item. It's a couple hundred dollars, and it keeps selling out, and at a couple points, I think, crashed the site.
10: Yeah.
11: Wow.
10: And Anthropic, not to be outdone, has their own kind of fashion-y thing. Here's a hat that it says is thinking on
11: it's
10: it.
11: It's a thinking cap. see
10: they
11: what
10: also
11: they did
10: opened
11: there?
10: Like a pop-up store, which I think we'll see in a second. Oh, yeah. It's
12: in the West Village.
10: Yeah, in the West Village.
11: What? Oh my gosh, a Claude clothing store.
10: So Sarah, what's going on here? Like, why are these companies that are saying on one hand, we need to spend all our money to buy these very expensive GPU chips so we can, you know, basically lock ourselves in a closet, do prompts all day, and eventually, I don't know, cure cancer or make the world a better place. Like, why are they selling all this merch?
0: If you're building an AI, one of the biggest things you're running up against is this idea that AI doesn't have taste. It might have information. It might have facts. It might have resources for you, advice. It might be able to code you a personal website or, you know, give you tips on how to declutter your home.
11: Do your taxes for you.
0: Yeah. It does not have fashion sense. It does not have coolness. It doesn't have the stuff we're looking for from humans, which is creativity, new ideas, like a new way of living that is inspirational. It might inspire me in, you know, very convenient ways, but not in ways that like will light my brain up. So I think what they're trying to do here is they're trying to say, if people buy this stuff, they'll go around and give it a cool factor. Honestly, it feels to me like people might be buying it ironically. It might be a conversation starter. Honestly, if I'm wearing a hat that says thinking that is from Claude.
11: Do you think there is an image problem among AI companies? Is this an attempt to deal with that? Or is this something else?
0: This is an attempt to deal with the blandness problem. I think that AI is very predictable. I mean, people make fun of like the M dashes or the it's not this, it's that. You know, all these things that come as like the way of talking that is so recognizably from a chatbot that they're trying to say that there's a different flavor if you go to this one versus that one. People might stan ChatGPT or they might be more of a Claude person. And the more they can connect it to personal identity, the more staying power they have. Look at the market right now. Like everyone's got a chatbot. They have to build stuff on top of the chatbot to make it a desirable chatbot that you want to keep coming back to instead of going to Gemini, instead of going to Grok. Like you want to have people stay with the one that they identify with and build perhaps a relationship with, a dependability with.
10: I will say that a lot of these slides that I just showed, they sort of look derivative in their own way, almost like a ChatGPT version of fashion or something. I mean, it's like the Anthropic one particularly looks like a store that was cool around the time that the average Anthropic engineer locked themselves in and started, you know, vibe coding or whatever. Like, but putting that aside, and a bunch of people have criticized these, they're getting dunked on for being kind of like trying.
0: But attention is good attention when it comes to like increasing awareness of the brand, you know.
10: Okay, but just put all that aside, because I do think some people think these are cool. Stacey mentioned the chore code, and it does seem like, okay, there's probably some people who are buying that ironically because it's funny to buy a chore coat from a surveillance company. But also, I think some people are buying it
11: because it's a cute coat.
10: Because it's a cute coat,
11: it's
10: yes.
11: A cute coat.
10: And I wonder, Stacey brought up this issue, but, you know, AI is just ridiculously unpopular. And it almost feels like these companies are just trying to meme themselves into some kind of popularity here. Like, maybe if they sell you a basketball or something, you won't focus on the data center? I don't know.
0: I think it's this moment where there is a lot of unpopularity of AI. They have to try to figure out a way to turn it around. I don't know if this is the way. I think some of the work they've done with studios or with influencers or celebrities, it might help, but then I feel like with those groups, it's playing with fire because they don't want to outsource their livelihoods to AI. I mean, like you said, it's bland advice because it's the compilation of advice from the entire internet, right? Like whatever you're getting from AI comes from every bit of documentation it can possibly ingest and then bring back to you. It's going to be bland. It's going to be very basic.
11: So you say that AI is kind of known for being bland, and I think that's true, but also it's known, I think, for being a little sinister. I think there's a sinister element, particularly in regards to jobs. I think people are so worried about jobs going away and AI's impact on our relationships, on our work, all these things, and it being kind of a force for the not good. And it occurs to me that all these fashions are sort of Carhartt-like. which is a brand that I grew up with in Idaho, like a farming brand.
10: Workwear.
11: And then now it's all over Brooklyn, which is interesting. But it seems like, yeah, workwear. It seems like kind of coded for workers. Are they trying to like, is this like a Trojan horse situation where they're kind of trying to introduce their brand as like the friend of the worker while possibly taking workers' jobs?
0: I don't think a $200 coat is what I can associate with the average American worker. I see where you're going with that, but like I see this more as like someone who's like a fanboy of this company would maybe buy it, or an employee or an investor would want to like present these. Like, I wouldn't wear it if I were a college professor.
10: Let me just play one more thing. This is a commercial that Anthropic is running. All the AI companies are advertising now, and they're actually starting to talk to these specific issues, like some images of
11: a burning house is an interesting.
1: Can AI be trusted?
0: Graveyard.
2: Who's going to hit the brakes if we need to?
11: Oh my gosh.
2: How do we
11: what
2: really
11: happened?
2: Ensure that what we're aiming to achieve really does benefit the majority of people?
11: What is this?
2: If it ends up taking like almost all the jobs, then what does it mean to work?
12: Well, wait a minute. Why do we have to have this stuff?
1: Could AI help people stop feeling misunderstood?
12: Could AI help me build more connections?
11: Okay, these are getting more inspiring.
1: Can AI help me be a better teacher, better mom?
2: Maybe it'll cure some great things.
0: Okay.
11: Okay.
10: There's hope
11: in hard questions.
10: Okay, yeah. The tagline.
11: Keep thinking.
10: Keep thinking. So, Sarah, I mean, this is Anthropic. Their brand is kind of like, we are the AI safety guys. But I find it pretty interesting that they're just how explicitly they are in acknowledging that many people find this scary.
0: The images in the beginning are disturbing.
10: It's so melodramatic.
11: Yes.
10: That I find it very cringy. It's just like, I was joking, it makes me want to be an AI accelerationist. It's so like over the top. And what is this ad trying to say?
0: I think it's trying to acknowledge the fear, the apocalyptic sense that people have around AI, the fact that they think it's going to take all the jobs, it's going to burn
11: destroy
0: our house down,
11: yeah,
0: destroy the planet. It's trying to get people to think about the possibilities too. Like, okay, maybe we'll acknowledge that that's a concern, but what about curing disease? What about becoming a better mom? Like, I think it's trying to ask you to change your framing, whether that's going to work. I think a lot of people watching this would probably just have like an emotional swing with it and then feel manipulated. I don't know.
11: Does it matter if we have a bad association with AI? It's being adopted everywhere. It's very useful. It kind of helps us, even if we don't have a great feeling about it. Do these companies care if they are liked or feared? Is this a big deal to them economically, politically?
0: I think that it's a big deal for them, in part because the boom for AI depends on communities letting companies build data centers in their local area. It depends on states not passing moratoriums on data centers. It depends
10: which is happening to some extent.
0: It depends on communities being willing to share their energy resources, water resources, land. As of now, you know, unless we have some breakthrough that doesn't require transformer architecture, as of now, we really do need people to want the build out because we live in a democracy where people get to vote on these things, and politicians know that it's unpopular. And it is likely going to be a big factor in the midterms as to whether people will embrace the growth of AI or not.
10: Stick around. We are going to get to our underrated story, and we have something special just for you, Sarah.
0: For me.
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6: Now, your three-day weather forecast on Bloomberg 92.9.
26: Scattered showers tonight, perhaps a rumble or two of thunder, temperatures near 65. There'll be some showers and thunderstorms around tomorrow. It'll be breezy along the coast at 70 to 75. Showers end tomorrow night, lows are 60 to 65. Turning partly to mostly sunny Friday, 75 to 80. Sunshine, 80 to 85 for Saturday. I'm Rob Carroll, and with your three-day forecast on Bloomberg 92.9.
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6: I don't see housing as well. There's some cuts and housing softened. I do think that that matters for the consumers, if especially on the rental side. If we look at where the inflation is happening in housing, if you break out the shelter components, you can see it's not really in the rental side. It's in, funnily enough, the housing component of CPI includes hotels, for example. It includes insurance. It includes all the costs of housing.
5: Right.
6: And so we're seeing it there, and that's skewing more upper income. So as far as, you know, lower income consumers, the average consumer, I think they do care that rents are not a big pressure right now. And for a lot of lower income households, that's a really big deal on the spending side too. And I think we're seeing that in the spending data right now, as well as that those households are still spending. But I think right now, yes, the Fed is obviously focused on inflation. The jobs picture is okay, and that's partly because those households are still spending. You know, they had a pretty good tax cut come in. We had the refunds, and we've seen pretty solid spending data. In fact, all the recent spending data is skewing more lower income. Is actually growth is faster amongst lower and middle income than upper income households.
7: So does that mean the K-shaped economy, which we've talked about for so long, is that less of an issue now? It would seem that with higher inflation, it would be more of an issue.
6: Yeah, you'd think that. Now, I think part of it was we probably underestimated how bad rent was back in the day for these households and how much government stimulus was withdrawn, because sometimes we're somewhat separated from that.
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9: I'm Max Chafkin, and you're listening to the Everybody's Business Podcast on Bloomberg Radio. Today, Stacey Vanek Smith and I talk to Ruchir Sharma about the holding pattern in the U.S. economy.
10: So, Max, Americans feel awful about the economy right now, which is kind of strange because in a lot of ways, the economy is actually doing pretty well. But, you know, I think people are feeling like we're not going in a good direction.
9: Yeah. I mean, on one hand, you have the stock market is ripping. You have the job market is okay. A lot of uncertainty. I don't know. It's a weird time.
10: So here to help us make sense of this moment is Ruchir Sharma, chairman of Rockefeller International and author of What Went Wrong with Capitalism. Welcome, Ruchir.
11: Thanks so much, Stacey, for having me.
10: So before we kind of dive into the particulars, I'd love to get your overview of the economy right now, because in a lot of ways it's quite strong, but also what I consider to be kind of two of the main pillars of it, that being the job market and inflation, have been kind of middling and seemingly going in a circle of sorts for years now.
11: Yeah.
10: When you look at the economy, what do you see?
11: Well, I see a very big disconnect. A big disconnect which has never been there before between what the sentiment surveys are telling you and what economic growth is actually doing. And there's a perfectly logical explanation for why this is happening. Because the economic growth is being entirely driven by the top 10 or 20%. If you look at all the spending, all the wealth creation which is accruing to them from the stock market, it's all concentrated in that top cohort. So now, the surveys which people take, those are asking the average person how they're feeling. And the average person is not doing that well. If you look at what real wages are doing, particularly after inflation, and then also if you look at basic stuff that can they afford a home, the ownership of equities. It's all concentrated in the older generation. Very few of the young generation have that much equity.